What is the meaning of the Supreme Court's final decisions of its term? They ruled the Constitution guarantees birthright citizenship. The court also ruled on transgender athletes and campaign finance. We'll analyze those decisions on the next Morning Edition from NPR News.

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2: 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Public safety reporter Liam Elder Connors traveled to Mississippi for the episode. 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
5: From Futuro Media and PRX, it's Latino USA. I'm Maria Hinojosa. Today, we take a deep dive into compassionate release in Pennsylvania prisons, a law that could potentially help release terminally ill, incarcerated people like 93-year-old Frank Ross.
6: To be able to see them smile and not have to worry about count time.
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5: Later, we meet Michi, a woman who spent decades in prison, who tells us about the particular health concerns women have to worry about behind bars.
8: Plenty of women had died of cancer in there and died shortly thereafter.
5: All this coming up on Latino USA. Stay with us. No te vayas.
9: Live from NPR News in Washington, I'm Ryland Barton. On the first day of his second term, President Trump tried to bar citizenship for babies born in the U.S. if their parents entered the country illegally or were only living here temporarily. The Supreme Court ruled against him today, but NPR's Mara Liasson says Trump succeeded in making birthright citizenship a political issue.
10: Trump has really succeeded in pushing the Overton window, in other words, changing the parameters of the debate. Before this, birthright citizenship was outside the parameters. It was a settled matter. Now it's inside. And even though the Supreme Court reaffirmed the executive's control over immigration policy in other cases, they drew the line at birthright citizenship. And in a weird way, that could be a political boon for him. Because if they had ruled for him, there would have been a tremendous amount of chaos to sort out which babies were citizens and which were not. And now he can just keep the message without the headaches of implementation.
9: NPR's Mara Liasson reporting. The Supreme Court upheld state laws barring transgender girls and women from playing on school athletic teams. The court's conservative majority has repeatedly ruled against transgender Americans in the past year. The decision said state bans in Idaho and West Virginia don't violate the Constitution or the federal law known as Title IX, which prohibits sex discrimination in education. More than 24 other Republican-led states have adopted bans on female transgender athletes. The U.S. is heading for another record low murder rate. As NPR's Martin Costi reports, violent crime has been falling quickly since the pandemic.
11: Crime statistician Jeff Asher collects data from a sampling of police departments so he can project national trends ahead of the FBI's national numbers. He says the first months of this year suggest the national murder rate is about 18% lower than the same period last year, which was already near a record low.
12: We've reached a point where we've never seen violence this low in terms of murder. And that's fantastic. You could alternatively say, hey, we're still talking about 13 or 14,000 murders. So that's 13 or 14,000 too many. But the progress that has been made against this issue is just incredible.
11: The rates of other kinds of crimes are also on a downward trajectory following the crime spike of the pandemic years. Martin Costi, NPR News.
9: New Jersey Republican Congressman Tom Kaine Jr. says he was being treated for depression during his lengthy absence from Congress. In a speech on his first day back to work, he suggested he remained silent about his condition until now because he is a private person by nature. After the speech, Kaine left the Capitol quickly without answering questions from reporters. Kaine represents a battleground district that includes President Trump's Bedminster Golf Club, and he's facing a challenge from Democratic nominee Rebecca Bennett this fall. U.S. stocks rose today. The S&P 500 gained more than 0.75%. The Dow added 0.25%, and the NASDAQ climbed 1.5%. You're listening to NPR News from Washington. Turkish President Recep Tayyip Erdogan has dismissed an Israeli proposal to recognize violence against Armenians by the Ottoman Empire during World War I as genocide. Erdogan turned the allegation back at Israel by pointing to Palestinian deaths in Gaza. Turkey has long lobbied against recognizing the Armenian deaths as genocide. Historians estimate up to 1.5 million Armenians were killed. The Educational Testing Service, the nonprofit behind major standardized tests like the GRE, is acquiring a major college admissions exam. NPR's Alyssa Nadworny has more.
13: ETS administers a number of exams already, the GRE for graduate admissions and the TOEFL, an English language test taken by many international students. And now they'll take over the ACT. More than 1 million students take the ACT each year as part of college applications and to get their high school diploma. More than a dozen states include taking the ACT as a requirement to graduate. ETS has struggled in recent years with layoffs and buyouts. It was historically the administrator of the SAT, another college admissions test that rivals the ACT. But in 2024, the College Board, which owns the SAT, took the administration over. Alyssa Nadworny, NPR News.
9: Polarizing Harvard astronomer Avi Loeb has been appointed to lead a White House panel studying UFOs. The new Science Advisory Council is tasked with finding the origin of unidentified objects spotted by military pilots and others. Loeb's theories have won praise in UFO circles, but put him at odds with other astronomers who say he jumps to exotic conclusions. It's NPR.
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5: Welcome to Latino USA. I'm Maria Hinojosa.
18: Hello.
19: Suave.
18: Yes.
19: I was in a meeting. I just read your text.
5: It is January 9th, 2026, and producer Julieta Martinelli steps out of a meeting to answer a call.
19: He is getting out today?
18: I'm heading right there to the nursing home right now.
5: It's a call that we've been waiting for a long time.
18: As we speak, they're trying for him out now. The reason they didn't tell us yesterday because the policies. They can tell you when they're coming on.
5: Julieta's on the phone with Suave, a former juvenile lifer and the subject of our Pulitzer Prize-winning podcast about life after incarceration. I met Suave over 30 years ago and stayed in touch with him for decades while he was in prison. Then, in our podcast, Suave, we documented his release in 2017 and his reentry. Julieta was a producer and host of the second season of the podcast.
20: In our second season, we met Suave's mentor and father figure in prison, a man in his 90s named Frank Ross. Frank was awaiting a decision that could grant him his release from prison. And today, there was finally news.
18: He is being transferred as we speak.
19: Okay, I'm trying to find a flight tonight as soon as possible. How do you feel?
18: I've been emotional. I mean, it's been years that man been in prison. Yeah.
5: After nearly 50 years behind bars, Frank Ross was free. There were no friends or family waiting outside the prison gates.
20: That's because Frank is being released under Pennsylvania's Compassionate Release Statute, also known as a medical transfer. That's a law that creates a pathway for seriously ill people in prison to be released to seek out better health care on the outside.
5: Frank taught Suave how to read and write. He mentored and he fathered him, along with hundreds of other young men in prison. In exchange, Suave always thought that he would help care for Frank in his final days when they were both in prison.
19: Yeah.
18: You know,
19: and look what's happening. So. Oh, I can't believe it. Okay, well, this took me totally by surprise, but I'm happy. I'm happy for you.
5: Now, Suave could repay the man who had given him so much, and Frank Ross would just maybe have an opportunity for a dignified death on the outside. Maybe, because nothing in the prison system is ever predictable or simple. On today's episode, Released to Die, a series that takes a look at compassionate release for sick and elderly people imprisoned in Pennsylvania. Compassionate release aims to address one of the fastest growing trends in incarceration in the United States, something experts call the grain of American prisons. We'll take a dive into the current compassionate release laws, what it's like to get sick in prison, and what it really means to have a chance to die free. Between 2001 and 2018, more than 30,000 people aged 55 or older died in prison. Never have there been so many older people behind bars, and the number is steadily rising. By 2030, they will be one-third of the prison population.
20: The reason? Harsh sentencing practices that started in the 70s and peaked through the 80s and 90s to today. Data shows that this led to more people than ever serving long sentences, including life without parole. And you've probably heard the term, mandatory minimums.
5: Coupled with three-strike laws and other tough-on-crime policies, that meant more people going to prison and for longer periods of time. Prison populations exploded with vast racial discrepancies in sentencing. And with so many life sentences or decades-long sentences, it was only a matter of time until those people became older and sicker, with prisons unable to meet their healthcare needs.
20: That's part of the reason why almost every state and the federal prison system have some kind of compassionate release policy. It's a way to grant early release from prison to sick or elderly incarcerated individuals who have no other real avenue within the court system. In Pennsylvania prisons, where Frank Ross is, an incarcerated person may petition the court for a temporary transfer to either a hospital, a long-term facility, or hospice. In order to be considered, someone like Frank must meet seven different parameters. Most importantly, they must be seriously ill and expected to have less than a year to live and be able to prove that their healthcare needs are better met on the outside. If they were to be cured of their terminal illness on the outside, they could be returned to prison.
5: Compassionate release is for people who know that they're going to die. The question is, will they get to die on the outside? Julieta's going to pick up the story from here.
20: The day of Frank's release, Suave rushes to the healthcare facility for seniors where he's been transferred. Frank is already there. in a shared room separated by a flimsy curtain surrounded by bare white walls. He texts me to FaceTime him.
0: You want to talk to him?
19: Yes, hi. Okay. Hi, Mr. Ross. Congratulations.
0: You don't have to do that. Just talk to the phone.
21: Oh, no. The first time he held a cell phone.
0: Yeah.
19: Oh, wow. Yeah. Wow. Technology's really changed.
20: Frank tries to put the video call on his ear. He's never held a cell phone. He was convicted in 1980 and was always kind of an old school guy in prison. He never even got a tablet.
19: Hi, Mr. Ross. How are you? Congratulations.
0: This guy, he's got a good look right now. I'm just picturing that way. I mean, he looks better than he did on television.
19: Really?
0: He's lost some weight. He's no good.
20: On his first day out of prison, Frank seems primarily occupied with Suave's weight. I mean, he calls Suave his son, after all.
19: He looks good, right? How do you feel?
0: Well, I'm talking about him right now.
20: Now, Frank is hard to understand. He's 93, he's lost his teeth, and he doesn't have dentures. Besides the ravages of cancer, he's also struggling with cognitive decline due to dementia. Over the last few years in prison, he was mostly bedridden, sometimes in a wheelchair, and fully dependent on other incarcerated men to care for him.
0: Yeah. How are you today?
19: I'm very happy because of your news.
0: Are you going to come to visit me tomorrow?
19: I am, yes. I'm getting on a plane tonight so I can see you tomorrow morning.
0: Whenever, I'll be here.
20: Before we hang up the phone, Frank lays down his chief interest in letting us in to make this series. He's hoping it will help him bring some attention to his writing.
21: I get him an agent because he's trying to get some of his work out.
0: You have your boxes and stuff with you?
21: Yes, of course. We're going to try to get you an agent.
20: Frank hopes to get more of his writing published before he dies. The only item Frank insisted on bringing with him from his prison cell was a box filled with stories, nearly 5 decades of writing. To understand who Frank is as a person, you have to understand that above all, he is a writer, and writers dream of sharing their love of words. That's how Suave and Frank crossed paths 3 decades ago at a maximum security prison in Philadelphia. Suave was in his early 20s, and Frank was in his late 50s. We actually told this story at length in an episode of Suave Season 2, but I'll give you a summary.
22: Hey, Frank, what's going on, buddy?
20: This is a phone call between Suave and Frank from 2023, when Frank was still in prison.
0: Not much.
22: I'm over here, man. I'm over here telling my people how much you showed me when I was in prison, right? And what did you do?
0: I learned how to do write fiction since I've been here.
22: How many screenplays have you written?
0: Well, I got 45 now, and I got about 90 short stories.
20: 45 screenplays and 90 short stories. A portion of it was published. Frank was profiled in newspapers decades ago. Some of his books are still out there for purchase. And more than a writer, Frank was a teacher.
22: There was hundreds, if not thousands of people in the DOC that he showed how to read and write. And I was one of them.
20: Frank was an old head, an old timer, and someone who commanded respect. Suave says Frank didn't really get involved in prison politics. He never got in trouble, and he minded his own business. When he took a liking to someone, though, he approached them with a curious proposition.
22: He was one of the dudes that he had enough heart to step to me, I guess. He was like, hey, young boy, let me talk to you. And I used to tell him, look, man, what can you get for me, right? And he's like, I got some pen and paper for you.
20: That's how he and Suave became close. Suave was illiterate, but over time and under a teacher like Frank, Suave learned how to read and write. Frank then encouraged him to pursue an education, and Suave eventually graduated with a bachelor's within prison walls. Frank did the same for countless others. Now, years later, as I prepare to go meet him in person for the first time, I think about a conversation I had with Frank over the phone as he waited for his compassionate release application to be reviewed.
22: In my conversation paper, I didn't say I earned the right to come home, which I don't think you ever do if you take somebody's life out. But I asked for mercy, that's all I asked for. And I can't ask for no more.
20: Frank said he would never earn the right to come home. He took someone's life. All he was asking for was mercy.
1: When we come back, we learn more about what it means to receive compassionate release. And we hear about Frank's challenges of trying to start over, even though he's terminally ill. Stay with us. No te vayas.

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4: It's Latino USA. I'm Maria Hinojosa. Before the break, we learned about the life of Frank Ross, how he ended up in prison, and the challenges of his release under Pennsylvania's compassionate release law. Senior producer Julieta Martinelli is going to continue with the story from here.
5: The day after Frank is released, I meet Suave outside Frank's door on the fourth floor of a senior living facility in Philly. We make our way into the room. Frank looks frail, much older than I'd imagined. He's wearing an unfastened hospital gown that's fallen down to his stomach. He's hooked to an oxygen tank and fast asleep.
6: What's up, Pop?
5: Suave wakes him gently, holding out the balloons.
6: I know it's not till next week. I had to take care of you, Pop.
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7: That looks so good.
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1: His own or get out of bed. It's not long before visitors start rolling in.
2: Oh my goodness, Frank Ross!
1: Frank's face lights up. First his sister-in-law and then his friend Mohammed. They spent decades together in prison. Mohammed is 84, out for a year now after securing his own release under commutation from the governor.
2: Hey, man. Yeah. It's my pleasure.
3: Long time.
2: Hey, you look good. Listen, man.
3: Long time.
2: Swabby called. I said, what? I said, I'm here. Hey, you've got a lot of late people coming to see you today.
1: He's right. Within a few minutes, Frank's bed is surrounded. I count four former lifers in the room. Men who all were once sentenced to life in prison and thought that they would grow old and die inside together. Here, free, eating chocolate cake, sharing war stories, reminiscing. Silly things like who still owes who money for commissary ice cream.
4: He owes money from the ice cream, remember?
5: I don't know what he talked.
4: They left ice cream in behind.
5: I don't know what
4: he talked. I don't know, but how do you feel about it? You remember, Frank, when we was all on the same block?
1: At some point, Suave walks off and stands by the door. I see him discreetly wipe his eyes with his sleeve.
6: Huh? How do you feel?
4: Emotional. I see him smile. Look at him smiling. Look at him. See him smile and not have to worry about count time. I just think that for us, this is what it's all about. Changing policies and bringing people home.
6: Good to see you again.
3: Hi, Uncle Frank.
6: Let me get out the way.
1: I step out of the room to give the family privacy as Frank meets nieces and nephews and other family for the first time.
3: You know who I am?
4: Larry.
3: Oh, that's Larry.
4: Huh?
3: I'm
4: Scooby. Oh, yeah. Oh, yo, I heard so much about you. I'm glad to meet you.
1: On the way out, Suave tells me that he feels overwhelmed. He says he's worried about how frail Frank looks.
4: This compassionate release stuff, to me, is really bull. Because I can't remember where he's at. Sitting in the bed with an ankle monitor this big. You call that compassionate? First of all, I want to say I am extremely happy that somebody decided enough is enough, right?
1: The thing is, legally, Frank couldn't be considered for compassionate release any earlier, even though he's had a cancer diagnosis for years. Frank is representative of an issue that many others are also facing. There are currently more than 10,000 people that are considered senior citizens in Pennsylvania prisons today. While there aren't public numbers on how many of those are ill and have also submitted petitions for compassionate release, we do know that only 54 people have been granted compassionate release over the last 15 years.
7: Advocates say the problem is in how the compassionate release statute is written. While it's meant to remedy the crisis of those aging behind bars, it falls short of actually being able to assist many people because of the built-in requirement for their deaths to be imminent. And in the midst of their illness, they also have to be able to find a lawyer to take on their case.
1: Not to mention that if, like Frank, they're lucky enough to be granted release, they must remain under constant monitoring.
7: If they were to be cured of their illness, they could be sent back to prison. So, people like Suave, lawyers and activists in Pennsylvania, have long asked, where's the compassion in that?

0: Where are we going?
1: So we're in Philly now. I'm looking at, I think, 30th Street Station. We're in a car on our way to Germantown, which is a little bit in the suburbs.
2: A few weeks later, we're in Philly again, this time with Maria. She's known Suave since 93. And while he was in prison, she often heard Suave talk about Frank on the phone.
1: And yeah, the team is reunited. Suave, Julieta, and me on our way to meet Frank Ross. I'm so overwhelmed because it's real life.
2: When we arrive, Frank is wearing a sweater, sweatpants, and tennis shoes. He's seated up in his chair, hair combed, waiting for his visitors.
0: How are you? Oh, good to see you, Mr. Ross. Look at you with your lunch. How you doing? You look good. I didn't even recognize you when you walked in. Thank you.
2: Suave walks over to Frank and hands him a folder. It's filled with typewritten pages, short stories that Frank once mailed to Suave while he was in prison.
3: I'm gonna show you something. I got it.
2: They talk quietly as they look through the pages.
1: This little secret communication thing going on, which I just love.
4: It's a new thing. They got everything there. Yeah.
3: Look at his stuff. Frank had a picture.
2: Following an afternoon eating hoagies, Frank's request, laughing and sharing stories, Frank turns to me.
4: You're like old man. Like old man. They'll tell you that I'm what's that word you mentioned?
5: You have the mention.
4: Did I tell you that?
5: Yeah, this morning. Yeah.
2: He asks me again if he's already told me he has dementia.
4: And that is who explains that.
2: Frank says that dementia feels, quote, cuckoo crazy. He says he first realized he had it a few years ago when he had to be hospitalized and taken outside the prison.
4: All kind of cuckoo stuff is running in your head.
2: So what does dementia feel like? All kinds of cuckoo stuff running in your head.
4: I remember watching pieces of my mother. And she was in the house and she was dirty. The hair was matted. She was about your complexion. She's black. She looked horrible.
2: He describes a moment in the hospital where he was suddenly transported back to the house where he was born in 1933. His mother was there, but she was dirty and her hair was matted. She looked horrible, he says. He started crying.
4: And I remember we kept crying. I couldn't believe that's my mother. And then I met my petition. You know what I mean?
2: Frank says that's when he started asking questions. And he realized that he was seeing and hearing things that weren't there. Things that had already happened. Or things that he simply imagined. But all of it felt so real.
4: I was the only one who knew I had it. Other two didn't even know that. You talked to them about something. They walked in and come back. They done forgot it.
2: He says it was in that hospital that he realized that he was surrounded by other dementia patients. He would talk to them about something, and then they would forget and have the same conversation all over again. He realized then that he was the only one that knew he had it.
4: I knew I had it, but I didn't know how to control it. They control you.
2: But he couldn't control it. It was terrifying.
4: I don't know how brother even tell you. I don't know why he didn't tell you how to add them. I know.
2: Suddenly, Frank gets really agitated. He's mad at Suave for not telling us that he has dementia, just like the men he met in the hospital. Suddenly, he forgot. I stop recording. On the way out, I can see the hurt in Suave's eyes. And it's then that I realize how limited our time with Frank really is. Frank has made it clear to me over and over that he wants his story told. But I fear we're fighting against time.
1: We'll continue to follow Frank's journey and the trials of acclimating to life on the outside when the state has decided to release you to die. That's next time on Latino USA. But first, for the rest of today's episode, we're going to take a detour to meet another person who knows what it's like to grow old and to become seriously ill behind bars. Someone too sick to remain in prison, but not sick enough by Pennsylvania's current law to get compassionate release. And we'll look at the particular health challenges faced by women in prison. We had an opportunity to learn more about this when we met a woman named Marie Scott. Her nickname is Michi, and she's 72 years old. She was sentenced to life in prison at just 19 years old, and she spent more than half a century at a woman's prison in Pennsylvania. In January of 2026, she was given a second chance.
6: So I'm free after doing 53 years in prison. And right now, it doesn't even feel like I have feet because everything I do is float.
1: She's now getting adjusted to her new life. But before she was released, Michi says she spent years dealing with health issues inside the prison. It started with painful sciatica that made it hard to walk. She thinks this was from decades of sleeping on a hard prison mattress.
6: Sciatica hit my right leg and I dragged it until forever. And that kind of pain, when you have a sciatic attack, people don't understand. That's the kind of pain that makes you holler.
1: Coupled with decades of prison meals, lacking in nutrition, limited access to the outdoors, and little access to doctors, Michi's health issues grew. She says she also worried about cancer. She saw so many women inside the prison getting diagnosed when it was already too late.
6: Plenty of women that died of cancer in there and died shortly thereafter.
1: And there is something to her observation. A recent study from the National Institute of Health found that women in prison are more likely to develop some kinds of cancer, and they're also more likely to die because of it. One day, Michi found a lump in her breast, and she pushed to see a doctor.
6: And he said, "Miss Scott?" I said, "Yeah." He said, "I'm sorry to tell you, you have breast cancer."
1: Michi says she fought cancer behind bars at the same time that she applied for commutation. That's a process that requires governor approval and that basically suspends the rest of a person's sentence. Eventually, Michi was granted her freedom. She was released just 2 days before Frank Ross in January of 2026.
6: I'm just so glad that I'm still alive while I'm out here. I got free. Being free is one thing, but staying alive is another. And that's what I'm trying to do. Stay alive.
1: Michi's story would soon paint a vivid picture of what growing old and getting sick in prison feels like, how similar her experience was to Frank's, and how being a woman can make those health challenges somehow even tougher to navigate in prison. Now, it's undeniable that we know less about the experiences of women behind bars. Part of that is because women make up a smaller percentage of the incarcerated population across the board in both federal and state prisons. The Prison Policy Initiative says that about 10% of people in prison are women. But just as the number of aging people behind bars is growing rapidly, so is the number of women. According to a study by the Pennsylvania Reentry Coalition, the rate of incarceration for women rose more than 50% faster than that of men between 1980 and 2014. That's why experts say it's important to understand how both gender and age play a part in healthcare needs and why reform aimed at reducing the number of elderly incarcerated people is actually really important. And also, dear listener, a warning, there are mentions of sexual assault, so take care. Senior producer Julieta Martinelli picks up the story from here.
2: A few weeks after her release, on a dark, rainy morning in April, Suave, Michi, and I meet at Community College of Philadelphia, where Suave works. We sit down together in a classroom. Before we get into her cancer diagnosis in prison, Michi asks if we can take a detour to talk about her past.
6: I was raised in Teaneck, New Jersey, 3 blocks from the Isley brothers. We all grew up together. Going between Teaneck, New Jersey, Topeka, Kansas, and Orlando, Florida, those are the places that I grew up.
2: Michi lived with her dad. Her mom had passed away when she was young, and she says her father's girlfriend just didn't like having her around. So she was shuffled around the family. At some point, Michi says that she and her older sister ended up living with an aunt. Michi says that her sister was sexually assaulted by their uncle, and later, so was she.
6: I learned how to jump out of second floor windows because he would pick my lock, and I couldn't keep him out of my room.
2: When she got older, Michi says she gathered the courage to tell her aunt.
6: You know, I wasn't like, let this come in here again and I'll kill him. I didn't have the killer effect. I was only 5, 6, 7. It went on until I was 15 years old.
2: She says nothing really came of it. Michi felt ashamed. Later, when staying with her grandfather, she says she was molested by a neighbor.
6: And he said, if you scream, I'll kill you. And I didn't scream.
2: By 16, Michi had a baby. By 17, she had run away. In the streets, she says she was introduced to all kinds of things. But the worst...
6: Don't nobody tell you, hey, this is heroin. You take this, you're going to throw up and not like it at first. But after that, you're going to need it after 3 days. And then you're going to start feeling sick, dope sick.
2: That's exactly what happened.
6: I got shot. I got stabbed. I got sodomized. I got everything that could happen to somebody that young. If you're homeless in New York, you're going to get raped. That's par for the course.
2: Without support and now fighting an addiction, Michi says that she decided to give up custody of her son. Eventually, she says she was able to get clean. Her father told her to return to Philadelphia.
6: And that was the worst thing that could have happened to me.
2: She took the first job she found at a restaurant. One night, while working the cash register at the front, Michi says that her sister ran in. She told her that she heard the men about to come in were plotting to rob her. When the men walked into the restaurant, Michi says she told them she had a gun under the register. A lie. And then...
6: all of a sudden, this guy comes from the end part of the restaurant and has a silver gun up in his hand, and he's telling them to get the out, cussing at the guys.
2: After a life of abuse... Michi says she felt cared for.
6: I felt like if a guy took me to the movies, he was in love with me. If he wanted to take me to dinner, he's getting ready to pull out a ring and ask me to marry him. So if he saves my life, how you think I feel? He's a hero. I owe my life for him. There's nothing that this guy could ask me that I would say no to. So 10 days later, when he asked me to go on a robbery with him, I said, what am I supposed to do? He said, just be a lookout. I said, a lookout for what? And he said, for any man that comes or cops to come. But it didn't end up happening like that.
2: Michi says she had never done anything like that. But she figured all she had to do was stand outside a gas station. Instead, when they got there,
6: he wanted me to go inside with him. And he wanted me to search the man when he put that knife around his neck. And the man had a watch, a wallet, and a gun. And I felt it. I don't know how many hundreds of times lifers will always think to themselves in their room, some quiet place, how that crime could have been done differently. I wished that I would have took that gun and shot my co-defendant. That's what I wished.
2: What actually happened was far different from the fantasy that she would later envision in her cell.
6: We went in. I searched him. I went to the safe. And the man had told us, his name is Mr. Michael Kerrigan. I don't want to call him the man because he's part of me. Mr. Kerrigan said, there's a safe over there. It's already open. And I went over and there were these coins wrapped up in paper. That's all that was in the safe. And I took them all.
2: Michi says when she looked outside, she saw the victim's co-worker who was arriving for his shift.
6: I screamed, and when I screamed, the gun went off. And I didn't see it, but I knew that he had killed our victim. And he ran to the door, and my feet are like stuck like cement in the ground. That man lost his life. For $87. No number. If I had said $87 million, that man lost his life for $1 billion. It wouldn't be worth it. No money, no nothing would be worth taking somebody's life. I can tell you that. Even though I didn't kill him, I'm responsible for his death. And I can tell you what it feels like to be responsible for killing somebody.
2: Michi and the shooter went to trial separately. Both received life sentences.
7: When we come back, we hear more from Michi about her life in prison, the challenges of accessing healthcare inside, and how being a woman makes the situation all that more complicated. Stay with us. No te vayas.
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7: It's Latino USA. I'm Maria Hinojosa. We've been hearing from Michi about how a traumatic childhood ultimately led her down a road that ended in a prison cell. Now we're going to hear from her about what growing older and sicker in prison really feels like. Senior producer Julieta Martinelli continues the story here.
2: And that's how the years went by at SCI Muncie. Michi says that she was far from a model prisoner in the beginning. She ran away 3 times. On one occasion, she was caught a couple of months later.
6: I was 8 weeks pregnant.
2: She says she gave birth in shackles.
6: I had a little girl, and that little girl is in her 40s now. I never got to raise her.
2: The baby's aunt, on her father's side, took custody.
6: I said, when she gets old enough to call you anything, let her call you mom. Because my mother died when I was 3. And when I asked my aunt,
16: about 5 years old, could I call her mommy? She said no. And that hurt me. And I never wanted my daughter to feel like I felt when I was denied calling somebody mom.
2: Eventually, Michi was able to attend therapy in prison. She says that she spoke out loud for the first time with other women about the abuse she had endured, about the shame that she carried so deep inside of her, about the terrible thing that she was a part of, just so she could feel valued by a man she didn't even know.
16: Loathed myself for what I did. I am a person of embarrassment. I am a person of regret. I am a person of negligence. I am a person of bad. But I am also a person of good. Today, I am a person of good. You know, my life is worth something now. It wasn't before, but it's worth something now.
2: Michi says she has now been sober for over 30 years. In prison, she says she made it her mission to help other women do the same. Michi's story is rife with trauma. But as she tells us, it's not so different from the experiences of many of the women she met in prison. A recent study by the Council of Criminal Justice estimates that about 70% of incarcerated women report being victims of abuse or sexual assault in their childhood. Women in prison also consistently report higher rates of mental health issues and addiction. All of these factors raise the likelihood that these women will have more severe health issues, especially as they get older. People who study access to healthcare in prison say that institutions are not prepared to address complex healthcare needs like these. Michi says her experience with the healthcare system was basically non-existent.
16: You mean the care that health give you? Or your own health that you care for? Because there is no healthcare. You know, the people come to play doctor on us.
2: Michi says that as she got older, she began to lose friends one by one, some to cancer and others to various other illnesses. It was from these women that she learned to take meticulous care of herself and to note any changes in her body.
16: This one day I get in the shower and I feel this knot. And I said, oh, that had to come overnight. Let me jump on this now. What is inside of me?
2: Michi says she put in a request for a visit in the prison infirmary. She saved up for money for the $5 copay. Yes, incarcerated people also have a copay.
16: Paid my $5. I said, look, a knot just popped up on me overnight. I need a check for cancer. So it took them like a month to put me on the list for ultrasound. They said it was fine, that I was on a stage two.
2: But Michi didn't trust the results. She wanted to attack cancer as hard as possible. She wanted to live. So she insisted on another opinion. She wanted to see a doctor at a hospital.
16: They finally came back a month later and took me out to see the oncologist. He did his own. And a half an hour later, he came back and he said, Miss Scott, and he sat down and said, yeah. He said, I'm sorry to tell you, you have breast cancer.
2: She began chemotherapy. Because Michi was not terminal, she couldn't apply for compassionate release. But Michi could apply for something called commutation. That's a process that could potentially reduce her life sentence and allow her to be released from prison. Michi had tried once to apply but had been denied. She decided to try again. With the support of the Abolitionist Law Center, who also represented Frank Ross, Michi says that many people wrote letters of support, including some within the prison administration. Supporters on the outside made calls and wrote letters to the governor and the Board of Parole asking for her release. By then, Leroy Saxton, the actual shooter, was already free. He was resentenced and released from prison years prior when laws governing juvenile life sentences were amended. And yet, Michi, who received a life sentence for murder despite not killing anyone herself, was still in prison. Supporters asked the state to consider the 50 years she spent inside, her rehabilitation, and her illness.
16: And I used the rest of that time in Muncie fighting breast cancer to the point where I said, just take the other one too. I don't want either one of them because I don't ever want to go through what I went through trying to get rid of breast cancer.
2: Eventually, she had a double mastectomy.
16: So now I don't have any breasts, but I don't want cancer coming up in me through no breasts, you know? So if it comes again, it's going to have to come back somewhere else.

0: Michi says undergoing chemotherapy and a double mastectomy was difficult and painful. She made a point of speaking to the younger women and passing on the wisdom that she had received.
1: And I tell the women, I said, you got to speak up for yourself. Tell them you want more than a mammogram. You want a 3D because your breasts are dense. Don't let them tell you that you can't have it. And if they do tell you that, let me know.
0: Michi tells me that she doesn't have that many friends left around her age. Many have died inside. She's one of the survivors and one of the only ones to be granted her freedom. That came about on January 7th of this year, when her commutation was approved and she was released from prison into a halfway house in Philadelphia. All she had with her was a bag and a 5-day supply of her medication.
1: I'm supposed to be on medicine for the rest of my life, a pill in the morning and a pill at night to keep it from coming back somewhere else in me. So who's to say it's not going to pop up somewhere else?
0: Michi tells me she hasn't taken her medication in over 2 weeks. Now that she's free, it's her responsibility to sign up for Medicare or to find health insurance and seek out a medical provider, you name it.
1: I guess that's incumbent upon me, who has never even filled out an application before. In jail, they do all that for you. I don't know how to take care of medical needs. I'm learning, just like I'm learning the phone, I'm learning how to find ways to take care of myself through the phone. So I'm trying to get Social Security. I'm trying to get Medicare. I wrote all these different people.
0: Michi says she's now in the process of getting the support she needs. But as hard as it is to start over while recovering from cancer, she says at least now she's free.
1: Right now, it doesn't even feel like I have feet because everything I do is float. You know, it's on a float. And things that I see that people take for granted is huge to me.
2: What kind of stuff?
1: Like puppies walking down the street with their leashes. I am like a baboon in a car when I see a puppy. Everything is animated. That's the best way I can explain coming out into freedom after being so long. I had a friend of mine from an organization that was doing paintings or pictures of what we thought freedom would be like before we had even had a chance to get it. So I told them freedom to me would be like me standing on Mars and looking down at Earth, and I'm getting ready to get a ship to be transported to Earth. But in the meantime, you see all these thoughts coming out of my head, like, what is a microwave? What is an iPhone? I've never had these things in my hand. So all of these things that people take for granted are huge deferred dreams to me. Life was a deferred dream until I woke up outside, you know?
2: So did it look like you thought that it would when you were imagining being on Mars?
1: Yeah, no. No, it was better. It was better.
0: Michi has now been free for more than 5 months. She's building a relationship with her daughter and grandson and is looking forward to moving away from the halfway house into her own place eventually. She's finally back on her medication and learning how to navigate the healthcare system on the outside. She's also been more open to sharing her story and experiences with cancer inside and supporting an effort to reform the system. Lawyers and advocates in Pennsylvania are asking the state to take into account the aging population, and they're supporting a bill that would expand access to medical transfers or compassionate release so someone like Michi could seek out better quality health care on the outside before being considered terminally ill.
3: We'll delve into those reform efforts on the next episode of Released to Die on Latino USA. And we go back to Frank Ross and the ways in which the carceral system refuses to let him go, even in his final days. That's next time on Released to Die on Latino USA. You can listen to the full episodes on our website.

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1: Well, it's who we've elected.
2: Withington, the independent, still believes in the American dream. But if future generations will be prosperous, he says certain things need to change.
3: In order for our economy to keep growing and for my kids' generation and my grandkids' generation, we got to get the debt under control or our best days will not be ahead of us.
2: Even with big concerns, the poll shows Americans have optimism about the country changing for the better.
4: Which seems very quintessentially American, right? That is NPR politics reporter Sage Miller. Sage, thank you.
2: Thank you.
5: And we're going to be following up these questions as well right here at Vermont Public as the country marks 250 years since the signing of the Declaration of Independence. 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We've got one coming up at 7:44 this morning right here on Vermont Public. 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

0: Live from NPR News in Washington, I'm Windsor Johnston. A New Jersey Republican who went missing from Congress months ago has revealed depression was the reason he was away. NPR's Claudia Grisales reports Representative Thomas Kane shared the news on the House floor after a nearly four-month hiatus.
1: Congressman Kane says he checked into a hospital for testing and was diagnosed with depression. Kane said he miscalculated how long he would be away for his recovery.
2: It is physical. It is emotional. And until you experience it yourself, it is difficult to fully understand how powerful this illness can be.
1: His absence fueled rumors and speculation in a GOP-led House that relies on a razor-thin majority. Despite his absence, Kane won the GOP primary earlier this month unopposed. He'll defend his seat in this fall's midterm elections against a Democrat in what is a competitive district in New Jersey. Democrats say his seat is a top target to flip in their pursuit of taking back the majority next year. Claudia Grisales, NPR News.
0: A large portion of the U.S. is sweltering under a heat wave. It's been scorching the Midwest and Great Lakes states as it moves east, bringing intense heat and humidity. The National Weather Service is warning of dangerous conditions, with the heat index topping 100 degrees in some areas. 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
3: And this is Vermont Public News. Good morning. I'm Mitch Wertlieb in for Jen Jarecki. The family of a man shot and killed by a trooper nearly a year ago is suing Vermont State Police. As Vermont Public's Liam Elder Connors reports, the case follows the recent announcement that the trooper who shot Scott Garvey will not face criminal charges.
4: The new lawsuit alleges state troopers failed to use de-escalation techniques and neglected to take Garvey's mental illness into consideration during the incident last July. Garvey was in the midst of a mental health crisis when state trooper Peter Romeo fatally shot him. Romeo saw Garvey holding a metal pole, which Romeo mistook for a rifle. Romeo shot and killed Garvey after Garvey refused to put down the object. The attorney general determined last week that Romeo's use of force was justified. Garvey's family has said he was holding a piece of his drum set that he used as a walking cane. No firearms were recovered at the scene. A spokesperson for Vermont State Police declined to comment on the lawsuit. Liam Elder Connors, Vermont Public.
3: A bankrupt New Hampshire businessman is accused of hiding assets to avoid paying restitution. Thomas Chadwick previously ran an investment advisory firm, but he lost

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1: And this is Vermont Public. Good morning on this first day of July. On a Wednesday, I'm Mitch Wertlieb in for Jen Jarecki. Great to be with you here this morning on Vermont Public. I want to remind you, too, that we're celebrating 10 years of Brave Little State with a mixer, live voting round, and bluegrass from the Worm Dogs. It's happening Tuesday, July 14th at Four Quarters Brewing in Winooski. You can find details and reserve your ticket at vermontpublic.org/events. And a bit of a word on the weather here. You may have already noticed it's hot and humid just at 6:43 this morning, but this weather is sweeping across the region as we approach the 4th of July holiday this weekend. An extreme heat watch is in effect for much of the state right through Friday. Consider rescheduling any outdoor plans, but if you are outside, drink plenty of water, seek relief in air-conditioned or shaded spaces whenever possible, and wear lightweight, breathable, loose-fitting clothing. 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
4: Beach me, baby. Good morning. I'm Steve Inskeep. A hit by Drake tells a woman named Janice to shut up. This past weekend, Drake tried to make amends to every other Janice. He hosted parties in five different cities only for people named Janice. 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Once in, every Janice was treated to a multiple course meal and raffles for thousands of dollars. The Janices did not shut up. They said what they thought. And some said they forgive him. It's Morning Edition.
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4: It's Morning Edition from NPR News. I'm Steve Inskeep.
0: And I'm Michelle Martin. Good morning. Thank you, LeBron. That's the three-word post on X from the Los Angeles Lakers. LeBron James is leaving the team, and now fans are waiting to see where he'll land for his 24th year in the NBA. Dan Wyke writes about the Lakers for The Athletic, and he's with us now to tell us more about this. Good morning, Dan.
6: Good morning.
0: Why is LeBron James leaving the Lakers after 8 years? I mean, jumped or was pushed?
6: I think a little bit of both. The weird thing about LeBron's tenure in Los Angeles is while it may in some ways feel like a footnote in his career, it's where he was longer than anywhere else consecutively. He'd never played 8 straight seasons for a team before. He did it for the Lakers. I think there is a draw to challenge for him. I think there's a tendency to get a little stagnant in situations too. And I also think that it's not that he's difficult, but like when you're as great as LeBron James is, it requires all sorts of attention and special care. And I think that's tiring too for the organizations that have had him. He's always been worth it. And he was worth it for the Los Angeles Lakers. They won a championship with him. But I do think that here, as they move in a different direction around Luka Doncic, I think they were okay with LeBron wanting to explore his options. And I think because for all those reasons, LeBron was okay looking elsewhere too.
0: So it's kind of the rare moment when it really is mutual.
6: It felt like and we've all had these relationships, like the ones where you just kind of look at each other and say,
0: yeah,
6: okay,
0: Yeah,
6: this was fun.
0: Yeah, this was great. Yeah, thanks. I'm ready to move on and no tears. Maybe a few, some hugs.
6: And you wait for someone to make a good argument to stay together, and then the argument just never happens.
0: Okay, so he turns 42 this year. Last championship, 2020. What does he still have to offer another NBA team?
6: Well, I think he's definitely entering a new chapter, right? And it was sort of, you know, thrust upon him after the Lakers traded for Luka Doncic, after Austin Reeves kind of developed into a complimentary star. You know, this past season, he was really their third option in the month of March when the Lakers played their best basketball, and he was awesome at it. This is a guy who can still bend his game in ways around others. He's really a chameleon in that way. He is such an all-around talent that he's able to identify what a team needs, and he can mostly go and do it still, even here, you know, into his 40s.
0: I think maybe people were surprised, actually, that he is as adaptable as he has been.
6: Yeah, and he was surprised that they were surprised. I can tell you that. I had those conversations with him in the locker room. He's like, have you not watched me play? This is what I do. And I think, you know, so wherever he goes next, it's not going to be the flag bearer for this franchise. It's going to be a complimentary piece to a very good team that already exists.
0: And he's okay with that. From your conversations, he's okay with that.
6: Yeah, I think so. I mean, I think he also knows he has to be okay with it at this time, that if he was going to go at it alone, that he wouldn't be able to play the kind of meaningful basketball that he wants to still play here. I also think there was a little bit of comfort in maybe not having to be responsible for everything in the same way that he has been since he's been, what, 15 years old?
0: 15 years old,
6: on
0: yeah.
6: basketball teams.
0: Real quick, any idea where he'll end up?
6: No, I think he's open-minded. I think Cleveland and Golden State Warriors are probably the most logical places, but I think he's open to pitches.
0: Okay, so we'll save the debate about whether or not he's the GOAT for when he retires. Maybe you and I can come back and talk about that. That's Dan Wyche, senior writer with The Athletic. Dan, thank you so much.
6: Thanks for having me.
0: This is Morning Edition from NPR News. I'm Michelle Martin.
4: And I'm Stephen.
1: And I'm Mitch Wertlieb. Thanks for tuning in to Vermont Public on this Wednesday morning. And as long as we're talking about where LeBron James might go next, oh, I don't know. There's a team with the most championship banners of all time in the city of Boston that could probably use his talents. I don't know. Jason Tatum to LeBron for the win. I kind of like the way that sounds. Just think about it, Brad Stevens. Just think about it. This is Morning Edition on Vermont Public, 10 minutes now before 7 o'clock, and the Marketplace Morning Report is coming up next. 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Today's Eye in the Sky forecast includes a heat advisory for this afternoon. It's right through Friday. Extreme heat warnings for the Champlain and the Southern Valleys and in New Hampshire, south of the White Mountains. For today, it'll be hazy, hot, and humid. Any early showers northeast will end. Very localized, strong afternoon or evening thunderstorms are possible. And highs today in the upper 80s to mid-90s.

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3: 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Heat advisory in effect for today. In fact, it's right through Friday. Very hot and humid temperatures today. Do try to stay hydrated, and we have some resources that you could find if you want to find cooling stations and those sorts of things, ways to stay safe during extreme heat and humidity. All that information can be found at vermontpublic.org.
4: Live from NPR News in Washington, I'm Windsor Johnston. The Supreme Court decision on birthright citizenship was a blow to the Trump administration, but immigrant rights groups are celebrating with caution. NPR's Emily Kwong reports from a rally outside of the courthouse yesterday.
5: California Democratic Senator Alex Padilla called the ruling a moment to reflect on what it means to be an American.
6: The Supreme Court of the United States said, "No, Donald Trump, you do not get to decide who gets to be an American. The Constitution decides."
5: In the hours since, some Senate Republicans have urged Congress to pass legislation or a constitutional amendment to end the guarantee of birthright citizenship. All of it signals to organizer Lydia Walther Rodriguez that the fight is far from over.
7: It's a fight that we should never have to have had. Our community is exhausted, but we'll never surrender.
5: And as of today, Trump's executive order has been struck down. Emily Kwong, NPR News.
4: Disability rights advocates are warning that longstanding protections may weaken. The Education Department is planning to shift special education oversight to the Department of Health and Human Services. At the same time, new Justice Department guidance could make it easier to institutionalize people with disabilities. Advocates say the moves risk pushing disabled Americans back to the margins. 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
3: And this is Vermont Public News. Good morning. I'm Mitch Wertlieb in for Jen Jarecki. A heat wave is hitting Vermont hard this week, and it is starting this afternoon. You may even start feeling the temperatures this morning. The National Weather Service has issued an extreme heat warning for the Champlain Valley and parts of the Connecticut River Valley. Temperatures will soar into the upper 90s and feel like they're over 100 due to high humidity, and they won't get much lower than the mid-70s overnight. Pete Benakis is with the National Weather Service in Burlington. He says summer nights are getting warmer as climate change makes Vermont hotter overall.
8: We had never had an 80-degree low here in Burlington until 2018. Throughout the climate record, which goes back to 1884, and now we've seen it twice in recent years that we've had an 80-degree overnight low temperature.
3: Extreme heat gets more dangerous for people the longer they're in it. You can find more information about how to stay cool this week at vermontpublic.org. Homegrown musician Noah Kahn has a request for his fans: stop stealing his street sign. Kahn asked fans in a recent social media post to leave the sign marking the road he grew up on in Stratford alone. The road's name is mentioned in one of Kahn's songs. It's been repeatedly lifted since. He's offered to pay for a replacement sign. Kahn asked that fans respect his family's and other townspeople's privacy and property. He is currently on a sold-out world tour in support of his latest album, The Great Divide. And that's the latest news from Vermont Public. As for the weather today, again, heat advisories are in effect this afternoon right through Friday. Extreme heat warnings through the Champlain and Southern Valleys and in New Hampshire, south of the White Mountains. For today, hazy, hot, humid. Any early showers northeast will end. Very localized, strong afternoon or evening thunderstorms are possible. Highs upper 80s to mid-90s today. This evening, a localized evening thunderstorm, especially northeast, potentially

0: strong with a chance of showers or storms, lows in the upper 60s to mid 70s. And you can find the latest forecast from the Fairbanks Museum at vermontpublic.org/weather. 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
2: 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I'm Steve Inskeep.
3: And I'm Michelle Martin. Good morning. One of the Supreme Court's final decisions of the year ruled against a pair of transgender student athletes. In a 6-3 ruling, the court said states can ban transgender women and girls from sports teams at schools that receive public funding, which nearly all schools do. NPR's Selena Simmons-Duffin spoke to one family trying to figure out what the ruling means for them.
4: I caught Abbott, who's 13, and his mom, Emily, on the way out the door to baseball travel team tryouts.
5: You not only do baseball, what else do you do?
6: I do tennis, sailing, and basketball. Yeah, and I do track and cross country.
5: Sports is what makes him happy.
4: Emily asked that NPR not use their last name because Abbott's not out as transgender to everyone in their community. The Supreme Court's ruling doesn't affect him directly. He's a transgender boy, for one, and he lives in Massachusetts, which allows him to play on boys' teams. But he can't help but think about what it would be like to live in a state with a ban.
6: If that happened to me, I'd be really, really, really depressed and not because I can't play any sports, and then I would just stay home every single day doing nothing.
4: The cases ruled on by the Supreme Court came from Idaho and West Virginia. They're among the 27 states that ban trans students in girls' sports. West Virginia Governor Patrick Morrisey shared an interview he did with Metro News on social media.
7: Now in West Virginia and across the country, we can stand for these common sense provisions that are going to allow women to safely participate in sports without worrying about biological males coming in and creating a ruckus.
4: Abbott's mom, Emily, is an athlete herself, a champion rower, and her two daughters play sports too. She's more worried about what the ruling means for her daughters than for Abbott.
8: I feel that it just is really opening the door to a lot more abuse and policing of women's bodies. So it's definitely not making women's sports safer, in my opinion.
4: She says she wasn't surprised by the ruling.
8: It could have been worse.
4: The Supreme Court ruled specifically on girls' school sports and didn't get into broader issues. It also allows supportive states to continue to include trans students in sports. For Abbott in Massachusetts, even with the support of his state, he says he still hesitates to share with some teammates that he's trans, afraid to lose a friendship.
8: They might think you're not a good player if they knew that you were trans.
6: Or like you're not a good person.
8: I'm not a good person.
4: For now, even after the Supreme Court ruling, Abbott can keep playing. And with that, they're off to baseball tryouts. Selena Simmons-Duffin, NPR News.
2: Chris Mosier has been listening with us. He was the first openly transgender man to represent the United States in international competition. He's also the founder of transathlete.com, and it's online. Welcome. Good morning.
9: Good morning, Steve.
2: What did you make of this ruling?
9: You know, it was incredibly disappointing, but not surprising. This is something that has been a hallmark of this administration and of the Republican Party for the last 5 or 6 years, really dialing in on targeting transgender people as a way to distract people from other issues going on and to garner more votes.
2: You mentioned the Republican Party. I suppose if the justices were here, they would say, listen, Republicans may have appointed some of us, but we're ruling on the law. Do you take this as a partisan ruling rather than one on the law?
9: I wouldn't say that anything coming out of this court is partisan. It seems like it is highly charged, and there's a lot of shady behind-the-scenes things going on, in my opinion. I'm an advocate for SCOTUS term limits. And I think that what we are seeing right now is that people's politics are driving these decisions.
2: You've been in touch with the family of the teenage student known in the court papers as BPJ, I believe, one of the plaintiffs in this case. What did you hear back?
9: You know, when I spoke with her mom yesterday, she said that she delivered the news to Becky and that she took it understanding that this was a possibility. But what really stood out to me was how much Becky really wants to help other kids. So many trans people become accidental activists because we are fighting for our own rights. And that's my story as well. And I had hoped that the work that I had done would create a pathway where kids like Becky would never have to be in a position to advocate for themselves. But Becky has stood up and put herself in the spotlight for this cause. And because of that, kids in the states with inclusive policies are still able to play. And so, you know, she is moving now into a position of advocacy, understanding that there's really a need for this sort of visibility and people who can speak on behalf of our community.
2: Interesting point you make there. This is state by state. The court ruling says states may ban transgender athletes, not that they must. And so it's state by state. But let me ask about the politics since you brought it up. Your position on this issue, as I'm sure you're well aware, has lost a good part of the public on this. They argue over this very specific issue and specifically of transgender girls in girls' sports. And we heard people in Selena's story discuss safety issues, but there are also parents who will argue competitive fairness rules, claiming that transgender girls get a competitive advantage. How do you answer somebody who may be listening to us now who feels that way?
9: Yeah, absolutely. We wrote a whole book about it. I worked with two incredible authors, Ellie Rocher and Dr. Anna Baith, to write a book called Fair Game, Trans Athletes and the Future of Sports. And in that, we actually spoke with 20 transgender athletes. In the past 6 years, Steve, so many people have been talking about trans athletes, but not actually talking to us. And so we really wanted to use our platforms to uplift the voices of the trans community, to share their stories from their own words. And through that, we bust four major myths about transgender athletes. The reason those myths are so pervasive is that there's been a coordinated effort to really control the public narrative through media and social media, and which happens so quickly. And it has been incredibly effective to change the way that people think about, talk about, and treat the trans community. And sports has been the driver of that.
2: Well, let me just, to get to maybe one of those, I mean, there are parents who will say, well, this transgender girl has an advantage in body mass or physical strength or lung capacity. How do you answer the concern of that parent?
9: Every single person is different and all bodies are different in different sports. And so, you know, it's difficult to give you a quick soundbite on this. And that's why this is so hard for us on the side of inclusion, is that it's very easy to say, well, that's unfair. No, you shouldn't be able to play. But to actually talk about the science, to have a nuanced conversation about what trans inclusion can and should look like, is incredibly difficult in a 30-second piece.
2: But you're arguing that it can be fair, that it should be fair, that it is fair?
9: Sports can and should have policies, and they have for decades. There have been policies that have allowed transgender athletes to participate with their peers without issues on the books long before 2020 and the first anti-trans sports laws came into play. And I really believe that there is a possibility and a future for sports if we think more creatively about how these policies are being applied and make sure that they're specific to the level of play and the ages of the participants as well.
2: Ah, that's a factor as well. Chris Mosier, thanks so much. Really appreciate it.
9: Thank you.
2: He's co-author of Fair Game, Trans Athletes and the Future of Sports. This is NPR News.
0: And this is Vermont Public. Good morning. I'm Mitch Wertlieb in for Jen Jarecki. And coming up in just a moment here on Vermont Public, a manufactured home park in Fairhaven is set to close down September 1st. It's leaving residents there scrambling to find new housing. And we'll get the latest on this story from Vermont Public's Carly Rulin. That's coming up in just a moment right here on Vermont Public. We have support today from our contributing listeners. Thank you very much. 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
10: Good morning. From the Fairbanks Museum in St. Johnsbury, this is the Eye on the Sky forecast. Hot as the 4th of July, a classic phrase and one that fits with our spell of heat and humidity, arriving with some hit-or-miss showers and thunderstorms yesterday afternoon and overnight. Steam heat remains through Friday, heat advisories for all areas, and an extreme heat warning for the Champlain and Southern Valleys and in New Hampshire south of the White Mountains. Each day, the heating of the sun will spark a few localized showers or strong thunderstorms. The heat eases a little bit by the holiday weekend. The forecast, hazy, hot, and humid. Any early showers northeast ending, very localized strong afternoon thunderstorms, upper 80s and 90s. Tonight, a localized shower or thunderstorm, otherwise very humid, upper 60s and 70s. And tomorrow, more of the same. Hazy, hot, and humid, an afternoon thunderstorm, highs in the 90s, hot spots near 100. I'm meteorologist Mark Breen with an Eye on the Sky.
0: Good morning. This is Vermont Public. I'm Mitch Wertlieb in for Jen Jarecki. A manufactured home park in Fairhaven is slated to close on September 1st, leaving residents scrambling to find new housing. Closures like this one are fairly rare, but the pressures leading up to them are common. Vermont Public's Carly Berlin speaks with Mary Williams English about the situation.
11: A manufactured home park in Fairhaven is slated to close on September 1st, leaving residents there scrambling to find new housing. Closures like this one are fairly rare, but the pressures leading up to it are common. And here to tell us more is Vermont Public's Carly Berlin. Hi there, Carly.
12: Hey, Mary.
11: Can you tell us what led us to this particular closure in the first place?
12: This park has been having trouble for years. The owner is named Rodney White. He died over a decade ago, and now his estate is out of money. Its primary asset is the park, called the Green Mountain Mobile Manor. It owes the town of Fairhaven well over $100,000 in unpaid property taxes and water bills. Local officials say they've had to intervene to repair water and sewer lines, and the estate administrator says only around half of the 20 lots in the park are currently occupied, and not all tenants are paying their rent on their lots. So the estate approached state officials basically asking for permission to shut down this park, and fairly quickly. And the state said yes. They're letting the estate close the park in under 6 months. That's that September 1st date, waiving an 18-month notice period in state law. State officials cite health and safety concerns for residents and a desire not to force them out of housing during the winter.
11: Okay, so residents here, though, they're staring down that eviction in September. How are they faring?
12: So I visited the park earlier this month and spent the afternoon with Hope Turry. Her family of seven moved into the park a year ago. It was close to relatives, and they couldn't beat the price. The home cost just $15,000. What Turry didn't know at the time was the estate administrator and state officials were already talking about closing the park. Now, she and her kids don't want to leave.
13: It's a lot of changes. And I mean, they just moved a year ago. They shouldn't have to move again. We were supposed to settle down here for a while and stay in Fairhaven.
12: Contractors have told Turry her home can't be hauled away on a truck. And while she and other residents have been directed to resources to buy new homes, neither the estate nor state government are required to compensate them for their existing houses. For many, their most valuable asset.
11: And Carly, do we know that, or we do know that parks straight up closing, that's kind of rare. Is this case, though, a total outlier?
12: Not completely. The state has been seeing an uptick in parks going up for sale. In 2025, the owners of 17 parks told the state they plan to sell their properties. That's the most since the state started keeping digital records in 2008. Officials say there are a couple key drivers here. Many of the state's over 200 manufactured home parks were established in the 1960s and 70s. As park owners die, families aren't always eager to take over, and deferred maintenance often piles up. In smaller parks like Green Mountain Mobile Manor, keeping up with those repairs to roads and water lines is only harder because there are fewer people to spread that financial load. And the owners of these homes and parks are particularly vulnerable. You know, they own their houses, which are some of the most affordable housing in the state, but they don't own the land underneath them, which really raises the stakes when parks change hands or shut down.
11: Yeah. Do the park residents have any kind of protection here?
12: they do. You know, the state has tried to protect these kinds of homeowners by giving them some unique privileges. One of those is the right of first refusal to cooperatively purchase parks themselves. In this case in Fairhaven, the residents tried to organize a collective purchase, but their plan didn't pan out before the estate was legally allowed to move forward with the closure. A staffer at an organization that helps manufactured home parks form co-ops told me, you know, this option really only works at larger parks where there are enough residents to share the work of operating their park as volunteers. But Hope Tory is still holding out hope that she and her neighbors might be able to pull this off and keep their homes.
11: That's Report for America Corps member Carly Berlin. Carly covers housing and infrastructure for VT Digger and for Vermont Public. Carly, thanks so much.
12: You got it.
0: It's America's 250th birthday this week, and Vermont Public is exploring what that means here in our brave little state. We've worked with American Revolution historians to compile personal letters, articles, and journal entries from that time period. In the summer of 1776, the American army on Lake Champlain began to fortify the point of land in Vermont opposite Fort Ticonderoga. By late summer, several thousand men occupied the position now called Mount Independence. At the end of August, William Bond, the commander of the Massachusetts 25th Regiment stationed on the Mount, died of illness. By the middle of September, the notice of his death appeared in several newspapers, including the Independent Chronicle, published in Boston on September 26th. In the following, Ultimo means the previous month, and Instant means the current month. Bilious refers to a disease consisting of bile or stomach problems. 24-pounders are cannons that fire an iron ball weighing 24 pounds.
14: Bond funeral announcement. On the 31st Ultimo, departed this life of a bilious disorder, Colonel William Bond. He met the last enemy with the greatest calmness and intrepidity. In his death, our country has lost a true patriot and most vigilant officer of tried bravery. The first of this instant, his remains were escorted with military parade to the place of burial in the front of the regiment, where the Reverend Ebenezer David delivered a funeral oration and made a prayer, after which the corpse was interred and the colonel's character honored by the discharge of 3 24-pounders from the fort and the usual volleys from the musketry. The whole was conducted in a manner suitable to the occasion.
0: Mount Independence is now a Vermont State Historic Site. In the year and a half of its occupation during the Revolution, large numbers of soldiers were buried on the Mount. The vast majority died from disease. The exact number is unknown. Only a handful of graves have been located. And recently, during a tour of the site presented by the Mount Independence Coalition, the organizer's president, Steve Zioli, showed participants one of the very few gravestones with a headstone. One of the participants used his phone to illuminate the stone, which was in shadows. And while the stone is heavily eroded, the light appeared to show 25. Might this be Bond's grave? It does have a head and foot stones, but we can only guess at who is actually buried there. The historical context for the entry was provided by American Revolution historian Michael Barbieri. And you can hear more of these stories all week during Morning Edition on All Things Considered and listen for a special radio broadcast about Vermont's history 250 years ago this Friday at noon. Explore all of Vermont Public's coverage of America's 250th birthday at vermontpublic.org/America250.
15: You know, I saw badges and I just didn't know what could be going on.
16: They were special agents with Homeland Security Investigations and told her they were looking for her husband, David Strever. She explained he was out of the country and would be back in a few days. They
15: said that they'd wanted to contact him about an email he may or may not have sent threatening Todd Lyons.
16: Todd Lyons was the acting director of ICE up until the end of May.
15: I was just like, he wouldn't have sent that. And I just kind of shook my head. I was just like, no, he wouldn't have done that.
16: They gave her a form for him to sign that warned he may have violated the law. David Strever was in Finland taking his 7-year-old daughter to a theme park when he saw his wife's texts about the encounter.
17: It sounded just absurd, you know, and I thought, I've never made a threat against anyone. I'm not a violent person.
16: He did remember writing to Todd Lyons' government email in late January after federal agents shot and killed 2 U.S. citizens in Minneapolis. Strever said he was outraged about how Trump administration officials responded to those cases, and he worried the country was slipping into fascism.
17: And I kind of thought, like, I want to be on the record. I don't think I've done enough. I need to do something. I need to say something.
16: Strever's short note compared Lyons to a Nazi and warned him his own conscience would torment him.
17: One powerless citizen yelled into the void with a stern email to the former director of this agency 6 months ago. And now there's agents at his door.
16: He and his daughter landed at JFK Airport last Thursday evening and went to an airport hotel to sleep. But a little after nine, Strever was woken up by the hotel phone ringing.
17: It was the staff from the front desk, and they told me that an investigator with Homeland Security had been there.
16: The voice on the other end sounded worried and said the investigator had left him a business card.
17: I tried to go back to bed, but of course I was really freaked out at this point.
16: It's a mystery how the agent tracked him to the hotel. Strever looked at his cell phone and realized there were two voicemails from a few minutes earlier.
18: Hi, this is Homeland Security Investigations looking for David Strever.
16: Strever then reread an article that he'd seen earlier in the day about a Syracuse poll worker who'd been visited by two agents about an Instagram post. He messaged her and they realized they had both been contacted by the same agents on the same day who were giving out the same form. In the morning, David knew he needed to warn his daughter.
17: I wanted to give her a heads up. I can't imagine there is an age-appropriate, a non-scary, a non-terrifying way to tell a seven-year-old that these people might be looking for their dad and might interrupt our journey back home. She cried. She said she didn't want them to kill me.
16: Nothing unusual happened for the rest of their trip. On the train, Strever reached out to civil liberties advocates, including Adam Steinbaugh at the free speech group Foundation for Individual Rights and Expression. Steinbaugh says Strever's email was not a threat and is protected by the First Amendment, including its petition clause.
19: Which is a right to go to the government and say, hey, these are my thoughts, these are my concerns. The government doesn't have to listen to those, but it doesn't get to dispatch federal agents to your door and stalk you across the state of New York.
16: DHS gave a statement that says ICE investigates all credible threats towards its employees and officers and says it does not comment on ongoing investigations. Strever has not called the agents back, but the episode has actually made him feel less powerless.
17: If they hadn't come after me, I would have just been a guy whose sole act of defiance was writing a stern email to a faceless bureaucrat who was never going to read it.
16: But he says now that the government is coming after him months later,
17: it makes me feel like we do have a lot of power. It makes me feel like they do care that we're speaking up.
16: And he plans to continue doing that. Jude Joffe Block, NPR News.
2: Our next story takes us to Germany, where authorities have closed parks and playgrounds, not because of extreme heat, but because of poisonous caterpillars. Didn't see that coming. Esme Nicholson reports.
20: Some kids' playgrounds in Berlin look more like crime scenes these days. Swings, slides, and roundabouts are cordoned off with red and white tape warning parents do not cross. The culprit is a tiny but toxic caterpillar whose 600,000 hairs can cause hives, rashes, respiratory problems, and even anaphylactic shock. Known as the oak processionary caterpillar, they nest in oak trees, which in Berlin typically offer shade, but is now considered dangerous. The much-needed shade at this playground is provided by linden trees, a source of relief for 38-year-old Susanne Redlin, who is here with her two young kids and has been worried more about heat stroke than caterpillars.
21: I have to admit that we were recently at a playground where the climbing frames were roped off, but we climbed on them anyway and took the risk.
20: Gaidlin says that record temperatures of 107 degrees over the weekend drove her and other parents like them out of their apartments, which, like most here, have no air conditioning.
21: We fled the city during the day, but at night we had no choice other than to endure the heat. It was hard, and we ended up sleeping under wet towels instead of blankets.
20: The caterpillars have been around for years, but authorities are seeing more of them as temperatures rise, and they are spreading faster than they can be counted. Berlin city authorities are at odds over who is responsible for removing the nests, a costly process involving hazmat-suited teams wielding vacuums. Dirk Ehlert from Berlin's Urban Development Office told public broadcaster RBB that it's the job of the city's districts, not City Hall.
22: It's not necessary to take action against a caterpillar everywhere, only near daycare centers, and where people are at risk or are particularly sensitive, or where there are hospitals.
20: As record temperatures finally start to drop, Berliners can reopen their windows to let out the oppressive heat that has built up inside stuffy apartments over the past week. But authorities now warn that the caterpillar's toxic hairs spread easily in the breeze and advise against opening any windows. For NPR News, I'm Esme Nicholson in Berlin.
2: I'm waiting for the horror film about caterpillars. It's Morning Edition from NPR News, which covers everything. I'm Steve Inskeep.
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0: And good morning. I'm Mitch Wertlieb, and this is Vermont Public. 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
0: And coming up in the next hour of Morning Edition, we have a lot of stories to cover for you, including these. An initiative directing federal funds to short-term workforce training programs starts today, but the launch is moving slowly.
24: July 1 is not a floodgate. 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
25: Live from NPR News in Washington, I'm Corva Coleman. Today marks a week since two major earthquakes struck Venezuela. NPR's Ada Peralta reports last night the streets of one of the most hard-hit areas were lined with bodies.
26: Ivanosia Ortega was looking for her best friend in front of their collapsed building. She had received a phone call 2 days ago, but all she heard was static. She still had hope that her friend, his wife, and their little girl would be found alive. But the rescuers emerge with a video of two corpses.
27: La niña pequeña la tienen abrazada.
26: The adult is hugging the little girl. These were praying people, she cried. They prayed at dinner. They prayed when they left home. Another woman comforts her. They are with Christ now, she says. Ada Peralta, NPR News, La Guaira, Venezuela.
25: The U.S. has sent representatives to Qatar for meetings. So has Iran. But the officials from both nations will not hold direct talks. Qatar says its prime minister has discussed an interim peace deal with U.S. envoys. Iran says its representatives are telling Qatar Israel must fully withdraw from Lebanon. President Trump says this September, Republicans will hold a first-ever party convention during a midterm election year. NPR's Elena Moore reports Trump says the gathering will be in Dallas.
28: Trump says the convention will be an opportunity to, quote, celebrate our nation, our achievements, and our bright future. Party conventions usually happen during presidential election years, not during the midterms. But stakes are high for Republicans on Capitol Hill. They currently control both the House and the Senate by slim margins. And as many Americans report struggling with high prices, Democrats hope to flip some key seats. So even though Trump isn't on the ballot this fall, a party convention may be an opportunity for the leader of the GOP to rally his base before they head to the polls. Elena Moore, NPR News.
25: There's a new poll out from NPR, PBS News, Marist. It asked Americans about their views on the country as America approaches its 250th anniversary. NPR's Sage Miller says there are some concerns.
1: 82% of Americans believe that a serious threat to democracy exists. That's a 4-point jump from when this question was asked in February. Because of the direction America is headed, more than 1 in 10 Americans think violence is the answer to get the nation back on track. Still, the number of Americans looking to violence has actually decreased from when NPR asked this question in October.
25: NPR's Sage Miller reporting. President Trump earned more than $1 billion from his businesses, including those involved with cryptocurrencies. That's according to documents filed with the Federal Office of Government Ethics. Properties branded with his name, such as watches, brought in more than $4 million. This is NPR.
0: And Vermont Public has support from Corporate Circle members, including Vermont Bookshop on Main Street in Middlebury and Northwestern Medical Center in St. Albans. Good morning. This is Vermont Public News. I'm Mitch Wertlieb in for Jen Jarecki. A bankrupt New Hampshire businessman is accused of hiding assets to avoid paying restitution. Thomas Chadwick previously ran an investment advisory firm, but he lost many of his Vermont and New Hampshire clients' life savings. Chadwick settled with regulators in both states several years ago. He agreed to pay more than $6 million in restitution, but never did. Chadwick also ran a restaurant in downtown Burlington called The Griffin that shut down last fall. He filed for bankruptcy and blamed nearby road construction for its demise. Now the trustee handling the bankruptcy says the restaurant was part of an effort by Chadwick to shield his assets from his financial victims. Chadwick used a divorce agreement and cryptocurrency to transfer more than $1 million in assets to his ex-wife. The trustee wants a judge to make those available to pay back Chadwick's former clients. Montreal public health officials are telling residents in the region to skip the beer today. It's Moving Day, an annual tradition in Quebec where thousands of renters move homes. It also coincides with Canada Day, which celebrates the unification of Canada's British colonies. But a heat wave affecting the region could put a damper on festivities. The Montreal Gazette reports Environment Canada issued a yellow alert for the Montreal area from Wednesday through Saturday. Temperatures are expected to be between 30 to 33 degrees Celsius, with it feeling more than 40. Outside, public health officials say alcoholic beverages worsen the effect of heat and dehydration. They suggest avoiding or limiting alcohol intake during this heat wave. And they also advise people who don't have air conditioning or work outside to take a lot of breaks and drink plenty of water. An artist from South Burlington has won the Vermont Prize. Travis Van Alsten is the fifth winner of the $5,000 prize. It celebrates and supports the best visual art being made in the state. Van Alsten's short animated film, Love of the Land, helped garner the win. It was featured as part of Vermont Public's Made Here series. The short film tells the story of Vermont farmer Romaine Tenney, whose farmland was seized in the 1960s in order to construct Interstate 91. Van Alsten's next animated film focuses on the latest catamount that was killed in Vermont in 1881. The Eye in the Sky forecast for today. Heat advisory in effect this afternoon through Friday. Extreme heat warnings through the Champlain and Southern Valleys and in New Hampshire, south of the White Mountains. For today, hazy, hot, very humid. Any early showers northeast will end. Very localized strong afternoon or evening thunderstorms are possible. Highs upper 80s to mid-90s. And tonight, a localized evening thunderstorm chance of a shower or storm late north. Very warm and humid even overnight tonight. Lows in the upper 60s to mid-70s. 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
4: It's Morning Edition from NPR News. I'm Michelle Martin.
2: And I'm Steve Inskeep. Good morning. The Supreme Court's term is over, and its final ruling was a loss for President Trump.
4: The ruling says almost all children born in the U.S. are citizens, according to the 14th Amendment to the Constitution. The majority of justices rejected Trump's executive order seeking to change that.
2: NPR's Carrie Johnson covers the Supreme Court and is on the line. Carrie, good morning.
6: Good morning, Steve.
2: What was the justices' reason to block the president?
6: Chief Justice John Roberts wrote the majority ruling here. He said it was not a close call. He talked about birthright citizenship being part of American law for generations. Roberts said the framers who drafted the 14th Amendment extended a promise of citizenship to every free person in this land. And Roberts wrote, "We keep that promise today." The chief was joined by the court's three liberals and Justice Amy Coney Barrett. Brett Kavanaugh wrote separately to say he would have struck down the president's executive order based on a federal law. Kavanaugh left open the possibility Congress could change it to put limits on babies born to people here illegally or on temporary visas. And if there was a surprise, it was that we had so many dissents on this birthright issue, which has been well understood for more than 150 years.
2: Yeah, much closer case than people anticipated. What did the dissenters say?
6: Justice Clarence Thomas filed a dissent of 91 pages, what experts tell me is one of his longest dissents.
2: Wow.
6: He says the court majority misunderstood the 14th Amendment. He wanted to add a new requirement that parents be domiciled in the U.S. And Justice Sam Alito wrote to say he worries about birth tourism, the idea that wealthy people from overseas will come to have children here on American soil. President Trump echoed that view in a post on social media. He actually congratulated China and its leader for what he called a massive birthright win. Remember, Trump took the rare step of going to the Supreme Court to hear arguments in this case, a sign of how important it was to him. But the justices never acknowledged his presence, and it may have backfired.
2: And again, a majority of the justices went with what would seem to be the literal meaning of the words of the 14th Amendment. What are some of the other cases we learned about yesterday?
6: The court says states can ban transgender girls and women from high school and college sports programs. They said those bans in about half the states do not violate the Constitution or a federal law that bars discrimination by schools that get federal funding. And for campaign finance, the court overturned a post-Watergate law that tried to limit coordination between political parties and candidates. This case emerged during the Senate run of J.D. Vance, who's now the vice president. The Supreme Court says this is a free speech issue, that money is speech.
2: Okay, so we've gotten to the end of the term. What does all this leave you thinking as someone who covers the court?
6: Well, the Supreme Court has handed President Trump and future presidents a lot of power to fire people in the federal government and reshape agencies we thought were independent. But Trump lost big in a few of the cases that mattered most to him, in the birthright case and with his tariffs. Longtime appellate lawyer Canon Shanmugam put it this way in a talk sponsored by the Conservative Federalist Society yesterday.
7: One emerging theme in some of these cases is that on issues of sort of broader significance, the quote-unquote conservative side is typically winning. On issues that are more specific to this administration, the outcomes are sometimes different.
6: And we're going to find out whether that pattern holds when the court returns for a new term in October.
2: NPR's Carrie Johnson will be there covering the court when they return. Carrie, thanks for your reporting. Really appreciate it.
6: Thank you.
4: We're going to dig deeper into one of those final Supreme Court decisions, the one striking down limits on what political parties can spend in coordination with their candidates. Trevor Potter is a former chairman of the Federal Election Commission and the founder of the Nonpartisan Campaign Legal Center, which advocates for campaign finance reform. Good morning, Mr. Potter. Thanks for joining us.
8: Good morning, Michelle. Good to be with you.
4: So in the majority opinion, Justice Brett Kavanaugh wrote that it is, quote, natural for a party and its candidate to work together. That's something that I think, you know, people would remember from their middle school social studies class. So why would that coordination be called into question in the first place?
8: The word coordination is really the confusing one here, because what we're talking about is paying candidates' bills, using the money given to national party committees to pay directly bills for campaigns. That was limited in the Watergate reforms to prevent corruption. The idea was people would give large sums to the party committees and they would route them through to their favorite candidate of the donor. And so the amount that the parties can spend, quote, in coordination, meaning directly paying campaign bills of their candidates, is limited. That's all that's limited. They can talk to the candidate. They can discuss strategy, all of those things. They have until now been able to create a separate entity to make independent expenditures. But the directly paying the bills, which is what will now happen, without limit is what the law banned, and it's a ban the Supreme Court itself upheld only about 20 years ago in the case with essentially the same facts.
4: So, yeah, tell me about that. The court upheld these limits, as you just said, in a 2001 case. As briefly as you can, what was the court's reasoning back then?
8: Court's reasoning was Congress is the entity that regulates money in politics as long as it's constitutional. The court has long said that preventing corruption and the appearance of corruption is a constitutional reason to regulate money. And here, in the case 20 years ago, the court said this is an anti-circumvention measure, meaning if you're prohibiting corruption by limiting how much you can give directly to a candidate, it's appropriate to prevent an obvious way around that limit, which would be giving large sums to the party committees that then route them back to your favorite candidate. So the court said anti-circumvention is a real issue, and it's an appropriate way to deal with it.
4: Another part of the ruling says political parties no longer have the same political power as outside groups. What do you make of that?
8: Well, as Justice Kagan in her dissent said, that's pretty rich, her term, because it's the Supreme Court in Citizens United that created the situation we have today of huge super PACs and other outside groups and billionaires being able to spend unlimited sums in elections. And so now to turn around and say, effectively, woe is me, I'm an orphan, I've killed my parents, is a real problem. The court created this situation by allowing those unlimited expenditures and suggesting they wouldn't be seen as corrupting. And now it's saying, well, the party committees are getting left behind because they have limits and these other groups that our decision allowed don't have limits. So there's that issue. There's also the reality that here the candidate can now be directly involved in raising these large sums for political parties, which can be spent on behalf of the candidate. That is not true if it is an independent expenditure by these outside groups. In most cases, they are not allowed to be involved in that fundraising process under the law. But for party committees, they can be.
4: Before we let you go, we only have about 45 seconds here, so not enough time really to dig into this. But would disclosure be a fix here? If people were actually transparent about who was giving the money and where it was going, would that be a fix?
8: Well, it wouldn't solve the immediate problem that this case creates, because we will already know who gives to the party committees. What we won't know is the backroom deal, who solicited the money, the candidate saying, please give $100,000 to the NRSC because they'll support my election. We're never going to see that. And I don't think there's a way to, practically speaking, disclose those backroom deals.
4: That's Trevor Potter, former Federal Elections Commission chair and president of the Campaign Legal Center. Mr. Potter, thanks so much for sharing these insights with us.
8: Thanks so much.
2: Some other news now. We now know that a New Jersey Republican says depression is why he was absent from Congress and public view for months. In remarks on the House floor, Representative Tom Keene says he underestimated his illness. Here's NPR congressional correspondent Claudia Grisales.
9: Keene said he was diagnosed with depression after checking into the hospital for health concerns. He said he originally thought he would only be away for weeks.
10: It is physical. It is emotional. And until you experience it yourself, it is difficult to fully understand how powerful this illness can be.
9: Keene's absence provided a new struggle for House Republicans who have come to contend with a razor-thin majority to advance their agenda. For weeks, speculation swirled around the Capitol about why he was missing. In April, House Speaker Mike Johnson told reporters Keene was dealing with an undisclosed medical issue. Here's Keene again yesterday.
10: I was still trying to understand what was happening myself.
9: The second-term lawmaker said he learned what roughly 48 million Americans who have battled the illness know.
10: There is no timeline for recovery, only the work of getting better one day at a time.
9: Despite his absence, Keene won his GOP primary earlier this month unopposed. He'll face Rebecca Bennett this fall in a race that Democrats see as key to their hopes to win back the majority. Bennett, a former U.S. Navy helicopter pilot, said Tuesday she was relieved to hear Kane was doing well. But she also said Kane was, quote, failing our community long before this absence, end quote. Kane is part of a New Jersey political dynasty. Come November, voters will decide where that political legacy goes next. Claudia Grisales, NPR News.
4: This afternoon on All Things Considered, younger Jewish Americans are questioning unconditional support for Israel and looking for new ways to engage with Jewish culture, including learning Yiddish. 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
1: Good morning. From the Fairbanks Museum in St. Johnsbury, this is the Eye on the Sky forecast. Hot as the 4th of July, a classic phrase and one that fits with our spell of heat and humidity, arriving with some hit-or-miss showers and thunderstorms yesterday afternoon and overnight. Steam heat remains through Friday, heat advisories for all areas, and an extreme heat warning for the Champlain and Southern Valleys and in New Hampshire south of the White Mountains. Each day, the heating of the sun will spark a few localized showers or strong thunderstorms. The heat eases a little bit by the holiday weekend. The forecast, hazy, hot, and humid. Any early showers northeast ending, very localized strong afternoon thunderstorms, upper 80s and 90s. Tonight, a localized shower or thunderstorm, otherwise very humid, upper 60s and 70s, and tomorrow, more of the same. Hazy, hot, and humid, an afternoon thunderstorm, highs in the 90s, hot spots near 100. I'm meteorologist Mark Breen with an Eye on the Sky.
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0: Live from NPR News in Washington, I'm Windsor Johnston. A dangerous heat wave is making its way from the Midwest to the East Coast. Forecasters say temperatures could climb into the upper 90s and lower 100s in parts of the Northeast today. Steve Kestenbaum reports from New York City.
1: With temperatures expected near or above 100 degrees over the next few days, Mayor Zoran Mamdani put the city's heat emergency plan into effect.
2: If the forecast holds, this could be the hottest 4th of July since 2010.
1: The dangerous heat comes at a busy time in New York, with World Cup crowds here, dozens of tall ships parading in Sail 250 on Friday and Saturday, and the 4th of July fireworks show, which usually draws millions of people.
2: It is of immense concern, given that too often the heat is something that is underestimated.
1: The city is opening dozens of cooling centers and setting up drinking water stations. The mayor urged New Yorkers to look out for folks who seem like they're struggling in the heat. For NPR News, I'm Steve Kestenbaum in New York.
0: Republican leaders in the House have started the July 4th recess early after a group of conservatives blocked action on the annual defense bill on Tuesday. GOP leaders sent lawmakers home as hardliners demanded Senate approval of President Trump's voting legislation known as the Save America Act. Trump has refused to sign a bipartisan housing bill until Congress passes it. This is NPR.
3: And this is Vermont Public. I'm Mitch Wertlieb with this Vermont Public News. I'm in today for Jen Jarecki. Good morning. The family of a man shot and killed by a trooper nearly a year ago is suing Vermont State Police. As Vermont Public's Liam Elder Connors reports, the case follows the recent announcement that the trooper who shot Scott Garvey will not face criminal charges.
4: The new lawsuit alleges state troopers failed to use de-escalation techniques and neglected to take Garvey's mental illness into consideration during the incident last July. Garvey was in the midst of a mental health crisis when state trooper Peter Romeo fatally shot him. Romeo saw Garvey holding a metal pole, which Romeo mistook for a rifle. Romeo shot and killed Garvey after Garvey refused to put down the object. The attorney general determined last week that Romeo's use of force was justified. Garvey's family has said he was holding a piece of his drum set that he used as a walking cane. No firearms were recovered at the scene. A spokesperson for Vermont State Police declined to comment on the lawsuit. Liam Elder Connors, Vermont Public.
3: The Vermont Food Bank will receive over 900,000 eggs in the coming months. It's part of a national price-fixing settlement with some of the country's largest egg producers. Vermont Attorney General Charity Clark says these producers illegally colluded to inflate egg prices for more than 3 years. That raised prices for consumers around the country. Vermont Food Bank CEO John Sales says his organization will distribute the eggs to local food shelf operations around the state, and he says eggs are a valuable commodity.
5: The price of eggs is also going up for the people that we're serving in the community and putting strain on households. You know, eggs are a really versatile, fresh protein. People really rely on them, and the demand is huge.
3: Sales says the national egg settlement comes at a critical time. He says many local food shelves are reporting a 30% increase in demand due to recent changes in federal nutrition programs. The Eye on the Sky forecast for today includes a heat advisory for this afternoon right through Friday, with extreme heat warnings through the Champlain and Southern Valleys and in New Hampshire south of the White Mountains. And for today, it'll be very hazy, hot, and humid. Any early showers northeast will end. Very localized strong afternoon or evening thunderstorms are possible. Highs today in the upper 80s to mid-90s.
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0: From the Fairbanks Museum in St. Johnsbury, this is the Eye on the Sky Farm and Garden Forecast. The sun rose this morning at 5:10, setting at 8:38 this evening. Length of the day, 15 hours and 28 minutes. Hazy, hot, and humid the story. There are heat advisories throughout the region and extreme heat warnings for the Champlain and Southern Valleys, as well as in New Hampshire, south of the White Mountains. Temperatures climbing to the upper 80s to mid-90s. Along with that, there will be some localized showers and thunderstorms each afternoon and evening. Today and tomorrow, they will cover about 30% of the valleys, 50% of the northern mountains, amounts a quarter of an inch or less, but higher totals possible in any individual thunderstorms. Some of the heat-loving plants and vegetables will thrive during this spell, even if humans aren't very comfortable. The heat and humidity will ease up a little bit as we head toward the weekend, though still fairly warm and humid. I'm meteorologist Mark Breen with an Eye on the Sky.
1: Reach me, baby. Good morning, I'm Steve Inskeep. A hit by Drake tells a woman named Janice to shut up. This past weekend, Drake tried to make amends to every other Janice. He hosted parties in five different cities only for people named Janice. They had to show ID. Once in, every Janice was treated to a multiple-course meal and raffles for thousands of dollars. The Janices did not shut up. They said what they thought. And some said they forgive him. It's Morning Edition.
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1: 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I'm Steve Inskeep.
3: And I'm Michelle Martin. Good morning. Thank you, LeBron. That's the three-word post on X from the Los Angeles Lakers. LeBron James is leaving the team, and now fans are waiting to see where he'll land for his 24th year in the NBA. Dan Wyke writes about the Lakers for The Athletic, and he's with us now to tell us more about this. Good morning, Dan.
4: Good morning.
3: Why is LeBron James leaving the Lakers after 8 years? I mean, jumped or was pushed?
4: I think a little bit of both. The weird thing about LeBron's tenure in Los Angeles is while it may in some ways feel like a footnote in his career, it's where he was longer than anywhere else consecutively. He'd never played 8 straight seasons for a team before. He did it for the Lakers. I think there is a draw to challenge for him. I think there's a tendency to get a little stagnant in situations too. And I also think that it's not that he's difficult, but like when you're as great as LeBron James is, it requires all sorts of attention and special care. And I think that's tiring too for the organizations that have had him. He's always been worth it. And he was worth it for the Los Angeles Lakers. They won a championship with him. But I do think that here, as they move in a different direction around Luka Doncic, I think they were okay with LeBron wanting to explore his options. And I think because for all those reasons, LeBron was okay looking elsewhere too.
3: So it's kind of the rare moment when it really is mutual.
4: It felt like and we've all had these relationships, like the ones where you just kind of look at each other and say,
3: yeah,
4: okay,
3: yeah,
4: this was fun.
3: Yeah, this was great. Yeah, thanks. I'm ready to move on and no tears. Maybe a few, some hugs.
4: And you wait for someone to make a good argument to stay together. And then the argument just never happens.
3: Okay, so he turns 42 this year. Last championship, 2020, what does he still have to offer another NBA team?
4: Well, I think he's definitely entering a new chapter, right? And it was sort of, you know, thrust upon him after the Lakers traded for Luka Doncic, after Austin Reeves kind of developed into a complimentary star. You know, this past season, he was really their third option in the month of March when the Lakers played their best basketball, and he was awesome at it. This is a guy who can still bend his game in ways around others. He's really a chameleon in that way. He is such an all-around talent that he's able to identify what a team needs, and he can mostly go and do it still, even here, you know, into his 40s.
3: I think maybe people were surprised, actually, that he is as adaptable as he has been.
4: Yeah, and he was surprised that they were surprised. I can tell you that. I had those conversations with him in the locker room. He's like, have you not watched me play? This is what I do. And I think, you know, so wherever he goes next, it's not going to be to be the flag bearer for this franchise. It's going to be to be a complimentary piece to a very good team that already exists.
3: And he's okay with that. From your conversations, he's okay with that.
4: Yeah, I think so. I mean, I think he also knows he has to be okay with it at this time, that if he was going to go at it alone, that he wouldn't be able to play the kind of meaningful basketball that he wants to still play here. I also think there was a little bit of comfort in maybe not having to be responsible for everything in the same way that he has been since he's been, what, 15 years old?
3: 15 years old,
4: on
3: yeah.
4: basketball teams.
3: Real quick, any idea where he'll end up?
4: No. I think he's open-minded. I think Cleveland and Golden State Warriors are probably the most logical places, but I think he's open to pitches.
3: Okay, so we'll save the debate about whether or not he's the GOAT for when he retires. Maybe you and I can come back and talk about that. That's Dan Wyke, senior writer with The Athletic. Dan, thank you so much.
4: Thanks for having me.
3: This is Morning Edition from NPR News. I'm Michelle Martin.
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5: And I'm Mitch Hortlieb, and I'm thinking that LeBron James might look really good in Celtic green to finish out his career. I mean, if you're talking about a complimentary piece to an already good team, doesn't that sort of just, it's a marriage made in heaven. I mean, the Celts missed out on Giannis. I'm not saying LeBron will bring them another championship, but that would be pretty cool, seeing him paired with JT and JB. I'll let Brad Stevens know. 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We've got the Marketplace Morning Report coming up next here on Vermont Public, and funding for Marketplace on Vermont Public is provided in part by Vita, celebrating 50 years of helping Vermont businesses grow, from startups and entrepreneurial ventures to agriculture and renewable energy. VEDA.org. And America is turning 250 this week. Is it a birthday party or a reckoning? And what does a patriotic celebration mean in this particular political moment? Well, the White House has one take, historians have another. How about you? America at 250, a live call-in special coming up on 1A, which starts at 10 o'clock here on Vermont Public.

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3: 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That's coming up in about 5 minutes after news headlines from NPR and local news. 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
4: Vermont has 6 correctional facilities, but the state still doesn't have enough space for all its incarcerated people.
6: They kick my bunk. They said, get up, you're moving. I said, where am I going? They said, not here.
4: I'm Michaela Lafrac. Today on Vermont Edition, the story of the men who don't fit in Vermont's prisons. Liam Elder Connors traveled to Mississippi to investigate.
7: I think I just walk away feeling like, how far these guys are from Vermont.
4: We'll share his reporting from the podcast Brave Little State. You'll hear him recount stories from Vermonters incarcerated hundreds of miles from home. Plus, the future of the empty prison building in Windsor. That's all coming up on Vermont Edition. First, this hour's news.
8: Live from NPR News, I'm Lakshmi Singh. President Trump's defending his latest financial disclosures showing that he made more than $1 billion in crypto earnings last year. NPR's Danielle Kurtzleben reports the document shows the president has a vast array of income streams.
9: The cryptocurrency earnings include more than $500 million related to World Liberty Financial, the crypto business founded in part by Trump and his sons. It also includes more than $600 million from a company that set up a meme coin related to his inauguration. The form shows the large sums Trump took in related to properties bearing his name. He took in more than $50 million from both his golf course in Scotland and his golf course near Washington, D.C., for example. Trump products also brought in money. He took in $4.7 million from Trump watches. The president's financial disclosure document totals 927 pages. In comparison, President Biden's 2020 disclosure form was 11 pages long. Danielle Kurtzleben, NPR News, The White House.
8: Oman, which borders the Strait of Hormuz, says it is not in favor of ships paying tolls to pass through the waterway, but is open to maritime service fees being paid voluntarily. The shipping route was free and open to more than 100 vessels a day before the U.S. and Israel went to war with Iran in late February. NPR's Aya Batrawi reports.
10: Oman, long a neutral mediator between the U.S. and Iran, says imposing tolls on ships that want to transit the Strait of Hormuz is internationally prohibited. That's in line with the positions of the U.S. and Gulf Arab states. States. But Omani Foreign Minister Badr al-Busaidi told France's public Arabic radio channel, Monte Carlo Daulea, his country does not rule out the possibility of discussing voluntary maritime services with companies in order to enhance navigational safety and emergency preparation. He compared it to systems in place in the Straits of Malacca and Singapore. Iran says sovereignty over the Strait of Hormuz lies with Iran and Oman, and that the interim peace deal with the U.S. only waives service charges in the Strait for 60 days. Aya Beltraoui, NPR News, Dubai.
8: It is shaping up to be a brutal 4th of July for tens of millions of people across the United States. A heat wave is spreading from the Midwest to the East Coast. New York could see its hottest holiday in more than a decade. Reporter Steve Kassenbaum explains.
11: With temperatures expected near or above 100 degrees over the next few days, Mayor Zoran Mamdani put the city's heat emergency plan into effect.
12: If the forecast holds, this could be the hottest 4th of July since 2010.
11: The dangerous heat comes at a busy time in New York, with World Cup crowds here, dozens of tall ships parading in Sail 250 on Friday and Saturday, and the 4th of July fireworks show, which usually draws millions of people.
12: It is of immense concern, given that too often the heat is something that is underestimated.
11: The city is opening dozens of cooling centers and setting up drinking water stations. The mayor urged New Yorkers to look out for folks who seem like they're struggling in the heat. For NPR News, I'm Steve Kastenbaum in New York.
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3: I'm Mary Carol Magazzini with news from Vermont Public. The family of a man shot and killed by a trooper nearly a year ago is suing Vermont State Police. As Vermont Public's Liam Elder Connors reports, the case follows the recent announcement that the trooper who shot Scott Garvey won't face criminal charges.
14: The new lawsuit alleges state troopers failed to use de-escalation techniques and neglected to take Garvey's mental illness into consideration during the incident last July. Garvey was in the midst of a mental health crisis when State Trooper Peter Romeo fatally shot him. Romeo saw Garvey holding a metal pole, which Romeo mistook for a rifle. Romeo shot and killed Garvey after Garvey refused to put down the object. The Attorney General determined last week that Romeo's use of force was justified. Garvey's family has said he was holding a piece of his drum set that he used as a walking cane. No firearms were recovered at the scene. A spokesperson for Vermont State Police declined to comment on the lawsuit. Liam Elder Connors, Vermont Public.
3: The Vermont Food Bank will receive over 900,000 eggs in the coming months. It's part of a national price-fixing settlement with some of the country's largest egg producers. Vermont Attorney General Charity Clark says these producers illegally colluded to inflate egg prices for more than 3 years. That raised prices for consumers across the country. Vermont Food Bank CEO John Sale says his organization will distribute the eggs to local food shelf operations throughout the state.
15: The price of eggs is also going up for the people that we're serving in the community and putting strain on households. You know, eggs are a really versatile, fresh protein. People really rely on them, and the demand is huge.
3: Sales says the national egg settlement comes at a critical time. A heat wave is hitting Vermont this week, starting this afternoon. The National Weather Service has issued an extreme heat warning for the Champlain Valley and parts of the Connecticut River Valley. Temperatures will soar into the upper 90s and feel like they're over 100 due to high humidity. And they won't get much lower than the mid-70s overnight. Pete Benakis is with the National Weather Service in Burlington. He says summer nights are getting warmer as climate change makes Vermont hotter overall.
16: We had never had an 80-degree low here in Burlington until 2018. Throughout the climate record, which goes back to 1884, and now we've seen it twice in recent years that we've had an 80-degree overnight low temperature.
3: You can find more information about how to stay cool this week at vermontpublic.org. And the forecast for today, hazy, hot, and humid. Early showers in the northeast ending. Highs in the upper 80s to mid-90s. For Vermont Public, I'm Mary Carol Magazzini.
4: This is Vermont Edition. I'm Michaela Lafrac. This hour, we're going to take you inside a place that most Vermonters never get to see, a Mississippi prison. About 150 Vermonters are currently behind bars at the Tallahatchie Correctional Facility in Tutwiler, Mississippi. As you'll soon hear, it takes a multi-part journey to get there from here. Vermont doesn't have enough beds for all the people it incarcerates. But there is an empty prison in Vermont, in Windsor. The Southeast State Correctional Facility shut down in 2017. If that facility exists, why do we send people out of state? A listener submitted that question to Vermont Public's podcast, Brave Little State, a while back. And recently, public safety reporter Liam Elder Connors took it on. We're going to share his reporting with you today. We'll also open up our phone lines later in the hour when Liam joins us live to debrief what he saw. While you listen to the episode, though, you can share your thoughts or your questions with us by emailing vermontedition@vermontpublic.org. I hope you do. And now let's listen together to Brave Little State.
17: This is Brave Little State. I'm Liam Elder Connors. Tim Burgess woke with a start. It was about 2 in the morning, and there were 4 or 5 guards in his cell at Northwest State Correctional Facility in St. Albans.
6: They kicked my bunk. They said, get up. You're moving. You know, I was just waking up, and I wasn't quite oriented to what was going on. And I said, well, where am I going? They said, not here.
17: Tim scrambled to gather his things, unsure what he could even bring. The guards put him on a bus, and a few hours later, he found himself in Springfield, Vermont, at another state prison. But that wasn't the end of the trip.
6: And it wasn't until about 6 or 7 hours it being in Springfield that I found out that I was going out of state.
17: Tim didn't know where out of state he was heading. He got on another bus with other prisoners. He was shackled and handcuffed. The bus didn't stop unless the guards wanted to stop.
6: There were people who were defecating on themselves, and there's no sleep because you're literally sitting upright, and the only sleep you get is if you fall asleep on that guy's shoulder beside you.
7: How long was this ride?
6: Well, we didn't have a watch, and we didn't have a clock.
17: Tim says he marked time by watching the sun. His guess is that he was on the bus for about 6 days. 3 days to get out to Oklahoma, where some of the prisoners were dropped off, and another 3 days to his ultimate destination, Lee Adjustment Center, a private prison in Beattyville, Kentucky.
7: Were you scared or nervous when you were in the prison in Kentucky?
6: Petrified. First time I was able to get to a phone to call my father, I said to him, I'm going to die here. It was a real, not that Vermont doesn't have real prisons, but this was a whole different category of real prison.
17: Tim was sent down to Kentucky in 2006 and spent 2 years there. He's one of hundreds of Vermonters who found themselves incarcerated far from home. It's something that Vermont has done for decades and is still doing today.

0: This is Brave Little State, Vermont Public's listener-powered journalism show. I'm Josh Crane. In every episode, we answer a question about Vermont that's been asked by you. Today,
1: why does the state still export incarcerated Vermonters to out-of-state prisons when there is a vacant prison in Windsor?
0: Vermont Public reporter Liam Elder Connors has covered the criminal justice system for most of his career. And he's been working with the BLS team over the last few months to explore why Vermont holds people out of state. It's a story that spans three decades, and Liam traveled more than 1,200 miles to tell it, from the now-defunct Southeast State Correctional Facility in Windsor, Vermont.
2: You know, we used to say it's the prettiest little jail out anywhere.
0: To a private prison in Tutwiler, Mississippi.
3: It's depressing. Like, it's depressing, and there's no other way I could put it.
4: Vermont's use of out-of-state prisons isn't brand new. And in the news business, we tend to focus on quite literally what's new. So this question about why the state does this offered me a chance to step back and look at a piece of the criminal justice system that doesn't get a ton of attention. To start off this reporting, I reached out to the original question asker, Devin Kurtz. He lives in Salt Lake City, Utah now, but a few years ago when he asked this question, he was living in the Upper Valley.
1: I used to work with the Hartford Community Restorative Justice Center over in White River Junction. And I worked with a number of people there who were coming out of the Vermont prison system, and some of them who had served especially long sentences, you know, 10 plus years, had spent time out of state.
4: It's not just a personal interest that drew Devin to this question. He works at a think tank doing policy research on public safety and homelessness issues. And he says it's surprising that Vermont incarcerates people out of state.
1: But I still don't understand how a state where the number of people being sent out of state is so small, the prison population is so old and has so many health complications, and a state as progressive as Vermont, and I don't just mean politically progressive, but just in sort of a general ethos of Vermont is different. It strikes me as bizarre that they have gone the way of Idaho on this one.
4: Vermont is not alone in sending prisoners out of state. It's a practice used by a number of states, including Hawaii, Montana, Texas, and yes, Idaho, to address overcrowding in prisons. That's the short answer. Vermont doesn't have enough prison space to house everyone here. And building new prisons is expensive and controversial, both among criminal justice reformers and communities where the facilities are proposed. Vermont has been sending prisoners out of state due to lack of space in state since the late 1990s. The state's current contract is with Core Civic, a private company that operates 44 correctional and detention facilities around the country. The contract allows up to 300 Vermont men to be held at one of Core Civic's prisons, Tallahatchie County Correctional Facility in Tutwiler, Mississippi. More on that later. First, let's tackle Devin's question about why we send people out of state, even though there's currently a vacant prison in Windsor, Vermont. The Windsor Prison, known as Southeast State Correctional Facility, is nestled at the end of a dirt road in a kind of valley. There are steep, grassy hills lined with trees just beyond the razor wire. You can hear birds chirping almost every place you walk. Michael Cuban with Building and General Services meets me at the front gate and takes me on a tour of the prison grounds.
5: Over in that area there, we're all pretty much that whole part of the campus was all vegetable gardens that were maintained by the people that were residing here at the correctional facility.
4: Southeast State Correctional Facility was a unique prison in Vermont. The people held here worked, growing food, making license plates, building wooden toys. They even had to split firewood to feed the boiler that heated the prison in the winter. The prison, which could hold about 100 people, even had dairy cows and pigs at one point.
5: There was always activity going on. People mowing, people painting, cutting wood. It definitely wasn't what you would think of. When you think correctional facility, you think just people walking around and biding their time. But here, everyone was busy. Everyone had a job.
2: You know, we used to say it's the prettiest little jail out anywhere.
4: Kathy Estamborski with the Department of Corrections worked at the Windsor Prison for a decade.
2: One of the things that I liked a lot about the projects was it afforded the incarcerated folks an opportunity to give back to community. And they were really, really happy to be a part of things where they felt that their time was being used well and that maintained that connection to community as well.
4: But it was an expensive prison to operate. The sprawling campus needed a higher staff-to-prisoner ratio. The facility was also a minimum security prison. And over the past two decades or so, Vermont has shifted away from locking people up for low-level offenses. Josh Rutherford is deputy director of DOC's Facilities Division. He says the department struggled to find a population that could be held in Windsor.
6: We certainly knew at the time that we had folks out of state. And so to close down beds when you have folks out of state seems counterintuitive. And so there really was an effort. How do we use this space in a way that's going to work for everybody? And just couldn't find that and continued running a facility that was very expensive to operate and really wasn't meeting the needs of who Vermont incarcerates at this time.
4: Southeast State Correctional Facility shut down in 2017. State lawmakers have ordered several studies over the past 9 years to figure out what to do with it. But so far, there's no plan. Josh says at this point, to use the Windsor prison to house people, they'd have to basically knock it down and build a new one. And on top of that, the people who live in Windsor have told state officials that they don't want to house another prison. Building new prisons is a tough sell. Criminal justice reform advocates argue that the state should focus on expanding alternatives to incarceration rather than expanding prison capacity. And communities where the state has tried to build new prisons often oppose it, most recently in the town of Essex. The local planning committee denied the state a permit to build a new women's prison in the town. And so, for decades, Vermont has addressed its capacity issues out of state. Josh Rutherford with the Department of Corrections says questions about exactly how much Vermont should rely on out-of-state incarceration started to bubble up decades ago.
6: In the late 80s and 90s, there was an increasing reliance on out-of-state as sort of overflow capacity. And it was that growing number of folks, both incarcerated total and incarcerated out-of-state, that I think really prompted the legislature, the department, and the judiciary to take a hard look at who's being incarcerated in the state and why.
4: At one point in the 1990s, Vermont was sending nearly 700 prisoners out of state. That's gone down. Today, there are about 150 people held at the prison in Mississippi. That decline is thanks to shifts in state policy. State Representative Alice Emmons, who chairs the House Committee on Corrections and Institutions, says there's an economic reason to incarcerate fewer people. To hold someone in prison, what Emmons calls a hard bed, costs about $114,000 a year.
7: We don't need to be spending this kind of money on a hard bed for folks who are misdemeanors that could be better supported in the community and repair the harm back in the community. And then that will free up the hard beds for folks who really need to be there.
4: There have been other policy changes aimed at reducing the prison population. One involved not sending people back to prison for minor infractions while on furlough. That's a program that allows people to finish their prison sentences in the community. Even with these efforts to shrink the prison population, there's still not enough room in Vermont to house everyone. And overall, the prison population has ticked up recently after dropping to record lows during the pandemic. That's been driven by the reopening of courts moving through their pandemic backlog, a rise in the number of people held in prison pretrial, and, according to some advocates, a rollback of some criminal justice reforms.
8: Things like making it easier to hold people for felony offenses for multiple shoplifting offenses, which we knew.
4: Falco Schilling is the policy director at the American Civil Liberties Union of Vermont.
8: And also just a general push towards criminalization as a tool to try and address some of the problems we're seeing in our community. And this includes homelessness, people with mental health conditions, people with substance use disorders.
4: The recent uptick in the prison population has strained Vermont's capacity in state. And so, last fall, the Department of Corrections sent another busload of men down to Mississippi. Vermont's out-of-state prisoners have been held all over the country over the past decades, including stints in Arizona, Kentucky, Michigan, and Pennsylvania. the Department of Corrections only sends men out of state if they've been convicted and sentenced. Other factors include a person's overall health. The department tries to only send healthier people away. They also look for volunteers. Josh with DOC says they can't always take people's family connections into consideration.
6: It can be hard to take those into account too much with some of the other factors that have to drive it. And I think overall population numbers and our need to make sure that our in-state beds are not overcrowded ends up taking real precedent. But yeah, we do try and look at that, including active parenting and things like that when we're considering those decisions.
4: Tim Burgess, who we met at the beginning, was among the men held at a private prison in Kentucky a decade ago. Tim was incarcerated for 5 years on a sexual assault conviction. He now heads a nonprofit that advocates for incarcerated people. Tim says his initial terror at being sent to Kentucky didn't last. Once he adjusted, he actually found it easier than doing time in Vermont.
9: I got a job down there. I ran the library. So in that sense, that was really good.
4: Tim says other Vermonters also preferred the Kentucky prison, in part because certain rules felt more relaxed than they were in Vermont prisons.
9: It tended to be a place where people could smoke cigarettes, which was huge for the guys who were out of state. And there was much less of a presence of the guards. The guards were there, but they weren't as insistent on following the rules of the road the way they are here in Vermont.
4: But there were drawbacks. One big one, the prison was far from Vermont. That made visiting a real challenge.
10: Yeah, I was kind of horrified.
4: This is Meg McCarthy. Her husband was locked up in Springfield, Vermont, before spending 2 years at a prison in Kentucky.
10: I seem to remember him saying that his caseworker there said, "So do you have any good reason why we shouldn't send you to Kentucky?" And he said, "Well, it'd be very difficult for my family to visit me." And he says, "Yeah, that's not enough. You're going to Kentucky."
4: Meg says she made the trip down to Kentucky a few times. She tried to keep it cheap, but each trip still cost her around $500.
10: I would go down on Friday evening, and then all day Saturday and all day Sunday I could visit, which was a very nice thing. And then I'd fly back Sunday night.
4: Meg's husband eventually returned to Vermont, but only after he got neck cancer.
10: I feel like if it wasn't for the cancer, he could be in Mississippi right now. He could have spent the past 15 years or 13 years or whatever it's been out of state.
4: Meg's husband is still incarcerated in Springfield. She says he's supposed to be released in 2 years. Vermont initially signed a contract to incarcerate men at Tallahatchie County Correctional Facility in Mississippi in 2018 and renewed it in 2023. It's not up again for renewal until 2027. Currently, there are about 150 Vermonters held down there, and it costs the state about $36,000 a year per person. That price goes up to $42,000 a year if a person gets opiate addiction treatment medicine. Still, the out-of-state cost is just a fraction of the $114,000 it costs to incarcerate someone in Vermont. But some say those savings come at a price. Meg McCarthy thinks it's immoral for the state to use a private company to hold people.
10: Vermont is handing over responsibility to this corporation, and their concern is their bottom line and their stockholders, period. They don't care anything about those people that are incarcerated there. They're filling a contract, and they're doing it as cheaply as they can.
4: Over the past decade, a handful of states, including California and Nevada, have passed legislation to end their reliance on private prisons. And they've stopped incarcerating people out of state. Vermont corrections officials say their preference would be to house all Vermont prisoners in state. But since they can't, they say a contract with a private company, like CoreCivic, is the best option. Josh Rutherford with Vermont DOC says their contract with CoreCivic requires the company to follow the department's policies. The state's previous prison contract with the state of Pennsylvania didn't allow that level of oversight.
6: It was a transfer to a state system, and so we actually legally handed over custody to another state system. And we did not have the same level of oversight, nor could we insist that they abide by our policies in the same way that we can with a private contractor.
4: There were numerous problems when Vermonters were held in Pennsylvania, including allegations that prisoners were denied medical care and threatened and even beaten by guards.
11: That was awful.
4: Matt Valerio is the state's defender general.
11: We had lots of issues there. Violence, grievances, drugs, gang issues, all kinds of stuff. And we got out of there pretty quick.
4: Matt's department includes the Office of Prisoners' Rights, which represents incarcerated Vermonters. That office reviews any major incidents, including deaths, that occur among Vermont's prison population. This summer, Matt is sending a team of investigators to Mississippi. Two Vermonters held there have died this year, most recently Sean Sears. He was found unresponsive in his cell and pronounced dead after medical staff started a, quote, emergency medical response. Earlier this year, in January, Titus Peters was found dead in his cell. Records obtained by Vermont Public show that he was being held in segregation at the time of his death after he assaulted someone. Matt Valerio says Titus's death in particular caught his attention.
11: We received materials from Mississippi in April. I mean, I have concerns about why it took so long for them to get us what we needed, but that's one of the ones we're going to go down on.
4: The Department of Corrections is also reviewing both incidents. Matt says generally his office hasn't had any other major issues with the Mississippi prison. There have been some assaults, some medical issues, but Matt says it's not too different from the problems in Vermont prisons. At this point in my reporting, there is just one thing left for me to do. Make the journey to Mississippi myself.

0: Michaela Lafrak here. We have to take a quick break. 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
0: Welcome back to Vermont Edition. I'm Michaela Lafrak. If you're just joining us, we are listening together to a recent episode of Vermont Public's podcast, Brave Little State. It's about why Vermont sends around 150 men to a prison in Mississippi, rather than building more beds in order to keep them in state. If this reporting is bringing up questions or thoughts for you, please share them with us. Our email is vermontedition@vermontpublic.org. We're going to have a live discussion later in the hour, and we'll be able to share some of your reflections live. We'll also open up the phone lines. But first, back to public safety reporter Liam Elder Connors with Brave Little State.
6: It's been more than 5 years since any Vermont journalists have gone inside Tallahatchie County Correctional Facility. I've wanted to go, to see what the facility's like, to meet some of the people held there, and get a sense of what it's like for family members to make the trip. Traveling from Vermont to Mississippi isn't a straight shot.
7: I just got to the Burlington airport. It's a little after 9.
6: From Burlington, it's a quick flight to Newark, New Jersey. And after a mediocre chicken wrap, I'm on another flight. After another 2 hours of flying, I'm still not in Mississippi.
8: All right, I am in Memphis.
9: Your bags will be on carousel 5B.
8: Here to pick up a car. All righty, well, in my car on the Civic.
6: It's about a 90-minute drive from Memphis to the prison.
10: Okay, so I just crossed into Mississippi. Still got about an hour and 15 minutes of driving till I get to the prison.
6: It's an uneventful drive, flat, mostly past fields. Tallahatchie County is remote, in the northwest region of the Mississippi Delta. It's one of the most economically distressed counties in the country, with over 30% of residents living in poverty.
8: I can't get my phone directions to go through the car stereo, so I'm missing out on, like, the classic podcast device of hearing the directions of where I'm going. So that's too bad.
6: Tutwiler, the town the prison is

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1: People from Mississippi, Montana, Wyoming, and the U.S. Virgin Islands. I go through security. It's kind of like an airport. I take off my shoes, empty my pockets, and go through a scanner. I'm not allowed to bring my recorder or a phone on this tour, just a pen and notebook. On the tour, I'm accompanied by a spokesperson for CoreCivic, the prison's quality assurance manager, and a Vermont corrections staffer who's been in town for the past 3 weeks. Finally, we walk through a heavy bar door into the prison. Above it is a painted sign that says, "Security is not convenient." In the prison, metal detectors line the hallways. There are gates that you have to stop at, press a button, and wait to go through. We pass the library. There's a chapel whose schedule includes Catholic Mass and Native American services. In the kitchen, incarcerated men chop onions and make dinner rolls for today's lunch. Each person held here wears different colored clothes depending on what state they're from. Guys from Wyoming wear light brown. U.S. Virgin Islands, lime green. Montana are in dark brown, and the Vermonters wear bright yellow. The 150 men from Vermont are held in their own building. On the walk there, I see a small rec yard with workout equipment and a basketball court. 6 days a week, that's the spot for the Vermont guys. Once a week, they get to go to a big rec yard that actually has handball, more exercise equipment, and real grass. I walk into the Vermont building and see a bulletin board. There are flyers for the hours for the prison's barber shop, when meals are delivered, and the prison's visitation policy. The Vermont men can have visitors Saturdays and Sundays from 9 to 4. At the end of the hallway, there's a large square room. There are big barred windows in front of me, to my left, to my right. Behind each window, I can see men milling around in a common area. They sit at cafeteria-like tables. I see a chessboard. There are TVs on the walls. They get cable and can pick what's on. Around the perimeter are cells. It's pretty quiet, and it feels strange to be staring at 150 Vermonters through barred windows. Five of the men have agreed to talk with me. I get to sit down for about 10 minutes with each person. I leave the prison after about 2.5 hours inside. I get in the car and call Josh.
2: Let me just start recording this call.
3: Yeah.
2: Liam, are you ready to dive in?
4: Yeah, let's go.
2: All right. I know you're in a big parking lot sitting in your car right now. How hot is it there?
4: I don't know. It's like it's definitely gotten hotter, at least 80. I don't know. I'm like literally seeing beads of sweat running down my arm.
2: Other than very, very hot right now, how are you feeling after that experience?
4: You know, it's strange, I think. You know, just knowing, right, that all these guys are still here, that I, you know, there was at one point where one of the CoreCivic people on the tour with me was recommending like a barbecue restaurant for me to check out in Memphis and some of the Vermont prisoners were around there. And I just remember feeling kind of awkward and embarrassed because like they don't get to do that, I guess. But I think I just walk away feeling like how far these guys are from Vermont.
2: Did you get a chance to talk to anyone who was being held there?
4: I did. The Department of Corrections actually had sort of set up interviews with five of the men who are held here. You know, one of the things that I think struck me was that people rarely get visits from friends or from family. And, you know, it's a long trip. It's expensive. And so that's part of the reason why a lot of guys aren't having any visitors. Some of them said when they were housed in Vermont, they'd have visits weekly and now, you know, don't have any time of seeing their family. And that can be really hard for them. There are some things here at Tallahatchie that they say are better, right? They can have video game systems. Guys in Vermont don't get video games in their cells. And so it's kind of a mixed bag, I think, for some of the guys. And I think it's just hard to get over that fact that we're so physically far from home.
1: As I start my journey home to Vermont, I wonder if any of the men I spoke with will someday make the trip back. DOC told me that the men held out of state are brought back here when they get closer to their release. But many of the

0: out-of-state prisoners have long sentences, some even life without parole. For most of the men I talk to, that distance and lack of in-person connection is tough. Like Dale Bruce. He told me he likes his job at the prison, working on the facility's HVAC systems. Dale, who's serving a 30-year-to-life sentence for murder, says he actually prefers being held out of state. It's more relaxed, he says, but he's only had 2 visits in the past 2 years. Another man, Robert White, is serving a sentence of life without parole for murder. He's been incarcerated out of state for 26 years. He's got 6 grandkids and 2 great-grandchildren he's never met. Never held them. Probably never will, he said. After getting home, I send letters to all the guys I met in Mississippi. I include my phone number. Just the day before we publish this episode, I get a call back from one of them, Mitchell Maldonado.
1: Being down here is you know, it's depressing. Like, it's depressing. And there's no other way I could put it.
0: Mitchell arrived in Mississippi last fall. He could be in prison for up to 20 years after being convicted of burglary and assault. Mitchell says it's tough being in Mississippi. He's far away from his 6 daughters, his princesses, he calls them.
1: For the most part, I mean, we try to figure things out to keep our mind off of, you know, the families that we miss in and how far away it is that we are. And, I mean, not every day it works, but for the most part, we try to get through it, you know?

0: Thanks to Brave Little State for sharing that episode with us and to Devin Kurtz for the great question. What are your thoughts after listening to that episode? Did you learn anything new about how correctional facilities work in Vermont? Or is there a question you still have? Our email is vermontedition@vermontpublic.org. Our phone lines are now open too. You can call in at 800-639-2211. After a short break, we'll be joined live in studio by reporter Liam Elder Connors, so he can weigh in on the state of Vermont's prison system and share a little bit more about his reporting trip to Mississippi. That's coming up. Stay with us.
1: 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A journey into a meteor crater and the latest news. That's all coming up today on Here and Now, beginning at 1. And at 2 o'clock on Point, from birthright citizenship to trans rights, a close look at the SCOTUS rulings shaping American life. 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
0: Welcome back to Vermont Edition. I'm Michaela Lafrac. We just finished listening to a recent episode of the Vermont Public Podcast, Brave Little State. It was all about Vermont's decision to send some of its incarcerated population to a privately run prison in Mississippi, rather than building more capacity in-state to keep all of them here. Public safety reporter Liam Elder Connors traveled to Mississippi to see the facility and to sit down with some of the Vermont men who live there. He's here with us now. Liam, hey.
2: Hey, Michaela.
0: And if you have a personal story that you feel comfortable sharing with us about being incarcerated in a state other than your own, or perhaps you have a friend or a family member in that situation, please call in. You can also ask Liam questions about his reporting. Our number is 800-639-2211. Our email is vermontedition@vermontpublic.org. So, Liam, you laid out for us the main reason that Vermont sends prisoners out of states, because there simply aren't enough beds here. But our prison population has declined over the years due to a couple shifts in state policy. How does the prison population right now compare to historic numbers?
2: It's interesting. It's a lot lower than it was in the 90s when Vermont started sending people out of state, but it's still not small enough to be able to house everyone in state. And one thing that I think is interesting, and I've been covering in the last couple of years, is actually we've seen the prison population in Vermont tick slowly back up since the pandemic. The number of people that we were holding in Vermont prisons really went down a lot in 2020 when the pandemic hit. And that was due to one of the big reasons being that there's an effort to lock fewer people up, because prisons are a really bad place to house people when you've got a virus like COVID-19 going around. It's basically like a, you know, similar to a cruise ship environment, and things can get really bad really quick. So there was an effort to have fewer people in prisons. DOC was, they don't have discretion to release everyone, obviously, but they work to release people. The courts were also shut down, so there were fewer people actually getting sentenced and sent to prison. Generally just things slowed down. So there were fewer people outside. Police weren't arresting as many people. All of that was going on. But now, years after the pandemic, we're kind of back to normal, as it were, and we've seen the number go up. So right now, as of today, there are 1,677 people held by the state of Vermont. And that's up a couple hundred from what it was 5 or 6 years ago during the pandemic.
0: Mm. My understanding is that that has led to some crowding at some facilities, including at Vermont's one prison that incarcerates women. VT Digger reported last year that Vermont's currently incarcerating more women than it has beds for at the women's prison. So some of them have been, you know, sleeping in kind of temporary makeshift sled beds, as they're called, which are on the floor. Let's talk more about your trip to Mississippi. I'm curious what it was like getting approval to visit the prison from the Vermont Department of Corrections and CoreCivic. How did that go?
2: It was interesting. I wasn't sure I would get approval, but I figured I would ask. It's something I've been wanting to do for a while, but haven't quite been able to find the right news hook to go down to Mississippi. And so I reached out to CoreCivic once I knew I was going to be doing this question for Brave Little State. And CoreCivic told me that if Vermont DOC approved me, then I could come down to the facility. And so then I made the request to Vermont DOC and talked to them, kind of explained what I was doing, and they eventually approved me. So it took a little while. I think I got kind of down to the wire in terms of me getting down to Mississippi in time to do the reporting for Brave Little State. But I was really grateful that I was able to make that trip, because I think we don't really have a lot of people that get to go down to Mississippi. Reporters certainly haven't been there in a while, and to understand the where it is and also just like how far it is from Vermont, I thought was very illuminating for me and helped with the reporting quite a bit.
0: Mm-hmm. Yeah, it was a multi-stage journey, cost about $1,000 for you to get down there and for the rental car, hotel, things like that. Now, you've been to Vermont prisons before. You've been on the public safety beat for a while now. When you first got to this facility in Mississippi, did it feel markedly different from what you've encountered here in Vermont, or were there more similarities than differences?
2: I think actually, to me, the difference really first came as I was approaching the prison. I was driving on the highway there, and it's literally just this turn right off the highway. It's not even like an exit. There's just like a little, you just turn and you're right there. And it's so large and sprawling, I could see it for a while as I was approaching it. And so just sort of the scale of it is really what struck me as being very different from Vermont. I believe there's around 1,600 people that can be held at this facility in Mississippi that CoreCivic runs. It wasn't completely full when I was there, but that's roughly the maximum capacity. And that's about as many people as the state of Vermont holds total.
0: Total, wow.
2: So I say that just to try to give the scale, because that was the big difference for me, was just how big this facility is, how many different states are sending people to this facility, and just the scale of it is enormous. Just the parking lot is huge. There's, you know, barbed razor wire everywhere. It's like a, I don't want to say it's a college campus, but, you know, that is the closest thing I can compare it to.
0: Mm-hmm. Well, again, it's a rare thing for a civilian, a non-incarcerated person or non-member of a prison staff to be able to go to a facility like this. We got an email on that subject from a listener named Peter Gould, who's a writer down in the Brattleboro area. And Peter says, my new young adult novel is about two Vermont teens who take it upon themselves to confront the state's punitive justice system. And they do a road trip to the for-profit prison in Mississippi. As a writer of young adult fiction, I went to the Department of Corrections and tried to get on a trip to Mississippi and almost managed it. I wanted a Vermont writer of teen fiction inside those walls. I wonder if you might have like any tips for somebody else who, like Peter, wants to learn more about what is going on inside these facilities. Maybe they have concerns, or maybe they simply want to research it and don't feel like they can get that access.
2: Yeah, I think, you know, I don't want to presume exactly like how I got access. I mean, I think I've spent a lot of my career covering these issues, yeah. And I think having that track record certainly helped. And not to say that Peter's writing wouldn't help him get there. But I think that does raise an interesting question of how much access, you know, should the general public have to facilities. Obviously, there are security concerns that I think the department and CoreCivic would have about letting anyone in. But people are allowed to visit individuals who are incarcerated there. And I think, you know, one way that some people get access is if they have a correspondence with someone that is in a prison and can be on that person's visitation list or approval that way. That probably is a route I could have taken if I'd had a little bit of more time to get there. But I also wanted to see the facility, not just meet with people that were held there. I wanted to be able to see some of the conditions and, you know, the cafeteria. What are the facilities that the men who are incarcerated there, the Vermonters, what do they have and what their life is kind of like?
0: Mm. We're speaking with Vermont Public's public safety reporter Liam Elder Connors about his reporting trip to Mississippi to meet with Vermonters who are incarcerated there. We got a question from Michael, speaking of access Liam. Michael writes, are inmates able to communicate with family via Zoom? Because, of course, they're so far away. I imagine many of their families aren't able to make that trip to visit.
2: There are tablets that have a video call system that allow that, so video visitation similar to Zoom. I don't believe it's Zoom per se, but it's a similar app to that. And there are also phones in the units that they can use to call people. Those things cost money. I mean, that's another thing that, you know, can be tricky is if people don't have access to funds or their family doesn't have funds they can send them, that can make it harder to get some of the amenities that some of the guys in the Mississippi prison or in any prison, including Vermont prisons, have, like extra food from the commissary or in Mississippi, a video game system, things like that.
0: If you have questions about this facility in Mississippi or Vermont's prison system itself, you can call in at 800-639-2211. Liam, I was interested to hear from your reporting for Brave Little State that this facility holds men from lots of different states, and they're all in these different colored jumpsuits. The Vermont men are held in their own building as well. Are they pretty isolated, or do all these folks, are they interacting with people from other states in common areas?
2: They are pretty isolated. The facility, the unit where the Vermont men are held has their own kind of common areas that they can go be in and interact with each other, but they're mostly held separately from the other jurisdictions that have people there. There will be some mingling for some of the guys that work in the cafeteria, but the state of Vermont has outlined, you know, that they can be on the same shifts with other people that work from other states. But generally, people aren't mixing too much. Maybe they'll go past someone in the halls, but most of the time, it's pretty separate.
0: Now, you had time to sit down one-on-one with five different men, five Vermonters who are incarcerated there. How do you, this is kind of a like reporter's notebook question for you, but how did you, what were your, the ways that you tried to connect with people in such a kind of intense and controlled setting? You only had 10 minutes with them. How do you forge that connection?
2: I think you listen. And I've talked with people who've been incarcerated before, usually by phone. And one of the big things is just kind of, at least in the beginning, letting people talk. Hearing them out, asking questions about their experience. And I think that was one of the big challenges, to only have such a short amount of time. Like, each of these guys could have talked to me for a lot longer, and I would have really appreciated that, but obviously wasn't able to. And so what I went in was just, I wanted to know what it was like to be there. And so that was kind of the opening question. And then I would let people kind of just go and just listen more than I talked. Is the approach that I would take, especially in such a short little moments. And I think that worked well. It was kind of the best I could do in this situation, but I think it was effective.
0: We have a call from Tim in Hardwick. Tim, go ahead.
3: Hello.
0: Hi.
3: I was the person interviewed on the interview with Liam.
2: Hey, Tim.
3: And hey, how's it going? So I just wanted to clarify that people who are incarcerated, whether in Vermont or out of state, get a 5-minute free phone call to speak to their loved ones. In addition, if they want to go above and beyond that, they have to pay per minute.
0: So. Thank you for clarifying that, Tim, and for calling in and listening. You can hear more of Tim's story if you didn't hear it earlier in that Brave Little State episode that Tim reported.
2: I'm glad Tim had more of the specifics there, because that is actually something, when I was down at the facility, one of the men that I talked to was sort of talking to me a little bit about that, you know, one of the things that is challenging that he found about Mississippi is that there's a lot of opportunity for people to have nicer amenities in the Mississippi prison, but they need money. And so there's sort of this divide between people that have access to funds and can get, you know, things like video games or extra food or those special perks, and the men who don't have access to that. And so it was interesting to sort of think about that economic gap that exists there. And I think, you know, the point Tim is also making is that the connection to the outside world also is connected to the amount of money that you have and your ability to to pay for those longer connections, which is a good point and something to, I think, is particularly important when you have people that are held so far away from Vermont. Hmm.
0: Good to hear from you, Tim. We also have Iris calling in from Burlington. Iris, go ahead.
4: Yeah, I was wondering if the men who are incarcerated in Mississippi get paid for the work they do in the cafeteria, and how those wages compare to Vermonters who are incarcerated in Vermont.
0: Good question. Liam, do you know?
2: That's a great question, and one I would need to do a little bit more reporting on. I believe, I don't want to say for sure, so I can look that up and hopefully get an answer to you.
0: Okay, but I'm curious too. We'll find out for you, Iris. Thank you so much. Liam, we only have just a couple minutes left, but I did want to ask you if, I know you've been in touch with one other person, at least since you got back, a person that you met there. If there are any specific stories or just a moment from being down there in Mississippi that you've been returning to in your mind since coming back to in Vermont, I mean, it's really stuck with you.
2: I mean, I think I said it in the episode, but I'm just continually struck by how far it is from Vermont and how, aside from one of the men I talked to, I don't think any of them had had any visitors, and that I was, you know, there's a DOC staffer from the state of Vermont that's down there frequently talking to them. But that aside from that, there weren't a lot of people coming down to visit. And I might have been one of the only people that some of these men had talked to in a very long time. And that has stuck with me, and just how far they are and the lack of connections to the outside world that they have.
0: Well, Vermont Edition's working to set up an interview with the head of the Vermont Department of Corrections, John Murad. Liam, what should folks know about Commissioner Murad? Some people might recognize that name.
2: Yeah, Commissioner Murad was the interim chief of the Burlington Police for a while, and was part of the Burlington Police Department for a number of years. And he has been in the role as the head of the Department of Corrections now for almost a year. Mm-hmm. So it's been a while. He's been settling into the job, and be interested to hear how that's gone and sort of what direction he's looking to chart for the department.
0: Yeah. Well, hopefully we'll be able to hear from him soon. Liam Elder Connors is a reporter for Vermont Public. He reported the most recent Brave Little State episode about what happens to the Vermonters who are incarcerated and sent to an out-of-state prison. Liam, thank you so much for joining us.
2: You bet.
0: And you can follow Liam's reporting on this subject. Maybe he'll be getting an answer to Iris's question for us soon on vermontpublic.org. That's where you can find all of our coverage. All right, that's all the time that we have for today. Editing and production for Brave Little State comes from Sabine Pooks, Josh Crane, Burgess Brown. Their executive producer is Angela Evansy. Theme music by Ty Gibbons and other music by Blue Dot Sessions. Brave Little State is a production of Vermont Public and a member of the NPR network. And if you want to submit a question to them, you could do that at their website, bravelittlestate.org. I also hear that they have a 10-year anniversary party coming up in Winooski in a couple weeks. I'll be there, and I hope you will be too. Next week, Monday on Vermont Edition, we're going to be doing a show about the state of the dairy industry in Vermont. You might have heard that a couple of production facilities have closed recently. And as always, the state of the industry is rather precarious. If you work in the dairy industry, maybe you own a farm or you work for one, we'd love to hear from you for this episode. Please tell us what work has been like over the past year. You can email vermontedition@vermontpublic.org. Our show today was directed by Aaliyah Papes. John Ahrens is our managing editor, and our producers are Andrea Lorien and Daniela Fierro. Our intern is Alia Khanna. Our call screener is Rick Barrett, and our theme music is by Myra Flynn. I'm Michaela LaFrac. Thanks so much for listening, and we will catch up again soon.

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They're bringing new dangerous illness

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1: Iran's oil exports have been under sanctions for decades. Now, as part of an interim agreement, the U.S. has lifted those sanctions temporarily. Some energy experts are surprised.
2: This would be a win for its new leadership. It's a win for the Revolutionary Guard.
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3: 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Coming up, we'll check local news and the eye in the sky weather, too. 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
4: Live from NPR News in Culver City, California, I'm Duane Brown. The Trump administration has lifted export restrictions on two of Anthropic's newest artificial intelligence models. NPR's John Ruwitz tells us Anthropic has agreed to give the government early access to new cutting-edge AI models, as well as threat intelligence reporting.
5: Anthropic took Mythos 5 and Fable 5 offline earlier this month after the administration imposed export controls on them on national security grounds that would have effectively banned foreigners from using them. Now, after weeks of negotiations, Anthropic says the Commerce Department has lifted the export ban. In a statement, Anthropic says it addressed the initial cybersecurity concern that sparked the export controls. It says going forward, it will give the government pre-release access to frontier models that advanced capabilities relevant to national security. It will also share threat intelligence and scale up work with the government on AI security. John Ruwitz, NPR News.
4: Well, as Israel prepares to vote on a new government this fall, officials there seeking re-election are calling for the military to take over all of the Gaza Strip. NPR's Itai Stern reports.
6: Israeli Energy Minister and Security Cabinet Member Eli Cohen said Israel should control 100% of Gaza in order to defeat Hamas. Israeli forces already occupy nearly 70% of the Palestinian territory after pushing deeper into Gaza in recent months, despite a ceasefire. Prime Minister Benjamin Netanyahu was asked Tuesday whether he supports calls from members of his far-right government to also build Israeli settlements in Gaza. He stopped short of directly answering, saying only he prefers to, quote, do rather than talk, and added that it's not necessary to, quote, provoke the world at every moment. For NPR News, I'm Itai Stern in Tel Aviv.
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3: And you're listening on Vermont Public. Good afternoon. It's 4:32. I'm Mary Angish with this news. A researcher from the University of Vermont is working to develop the first ever treatment for a blood parasite spread by ticks. Babesiosis rates have skyrocketed in Vermont in recent years. That disease can make people who are older or immunocompromised very sick. Dr. Peter Heisen is an infectious disease expert at UVM who is looking for a cure.
7: With rising rates of disease and also rising numbers of people who have immunocompromising conditions, we're anticipating that there's going to be a surge in the number of problematic cases of babesiosis we have.
3: Heisen has secured a $150,000 grant from the Bay Area Lyme Foundation to advance his work. He has isolated a few drugs that specifically target the parasite that causes babesiosis, and he plans to test them on lab mice. UVM is one of only a few institutions studying this once rare disease that is on the rise, in part because of human-caused climate change. The U.S. Supreme Court upheld birthright citizenship this week, and it ruled President Donald Trump's executive order seeking to end it was unconstitutional, as NHPR's Lau Guzman reports. That lawsuit started in New Hampshire.
8: This decision ends a year-long class-action lawsuit filed by several immigrants' rights groups on behalf of a New Hampshire resident known as Barbara. She's a citizen of Honduras who had a pending asylum application and was expecting her fourth child when she filed the suit. Under the executive order, her child wouldn't have been considered a citizen. New Hampshire ACLU attorney Sangyeob Kim spoke with Barbara and other plaintiffs on Tuesday. He says they're happy with the outcome because their children are considered U.S. citizens.
0: This extends beyond their families because all families in New Hampshire and across the country, their children are U.S. citizens once they're born in the United States.
8: This ruling also ends another lawsuit filed by the Indonesian Community Support in Dover on the same issue. For the New England News Collaborative, I'm Lau Guzman.
3: That's the latest news.

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1: Early voting for Vermont's August 11th primary started this week. And joining us now to remind us how this process all works and what Vermonters can expect to see on those ballots is Vermont Public's Bob Kinzel. Hi, Bob.
2: Hey, Mary.
1: Bob, can we sort of begin with the basics? What is the purpose of this primary election? And really, what are voters deciding here?
2: Well, Mary, it's really an opportunity for Vermont's three major political parties to select candidates for statewide, legislative, and county races. Now, to qualify as a major party, a statewide candidate from that party must have received at least 5% of the vote in the previous election. The Republicans, the Democrats, and the Progressives are all considered major parties. And this year, there are a number of contested statewide primary races. The Democrats have three for governor, lieutenant governor, and auditor. The Republicans have one. That's the race for the U.S. House. The Progressives have none. And what's really interesting to see is the strong interest in contested state Senate races. The parties are putting a lot of time and energy into the makeup of the Senate in 2027, and this is reflected in many candidates running in districts where there's a vacancy. So it's something to keep an eye on.
1: Okay, so if people are interested in doing this early voting, what do they need to know ahead of time?
2: Mary, first, and this is very important, the process is very different from the general election. That's because in the general election, all of Vermont's 500,000 registered voters are automatically sent a ballot roughly 45 days before the election. This is a change that was made after the COVID election in 2020. But for the primary election, you must request an early ballot from your town clerk. It's not going to come automatically in the mail. You can request one online, by phone, or even in person. You'll get three ballots, one for each party. And since Vermont does not have party registration, a person can select any one of the three ballots.
1: Okay, I'm looking at this Republican ballot for statewide races. There's one candidate's name on here, and that's H. Brooke Page, running for four different offices, Secretary of State, Attorney General, Treasurer, Auditor. What's going on there?
2: Well, he's doing this to thwart efforts by the Democrats to write in their candidates when Republicans have vacancies. Now, this actually happened three times in 2016, and since then, Page has run for multiple offices to ensure that a Republican candidate actually wins the contest. Under state law, if a winning candidate withdraws within 10 days after the primary, the party's state committee can select a replacement candidate. So look for that to happen in many of these statewide races where Page is listed as the only candidate. He'll win, then he'll withdraw, so a replacement can be chosen, except for the contest for Secretary of State, because Page wants to remain on the ballot for that race.
1: Vermont Constitution allows one person to serve in multiple offices?
2: Yes and no. There are several offices that are considered to be incompatible under the Constitution, which means a person cannot serve in two of them at the same time. This is governor, lieutenant governor, treasurer, a justice of the Vermont Supreme Court, or a member of the legislature, or of Congress. But the Secretary of State's office says it doesn't appear that anything prohibits a person from serving as Attorney General, Secretary of State, or Auditor at the same time, although I can find no case where this has happened.
1: Oh, back to early voting, Bob. Do you anticipate a large number of Vermonters are going to cast their ballots this way?
2: Well, it's become very popular since the COVID election of 2020. Since then, more than 60% of the people who vote in the general election actually select an early ballot. And think of the impact this has on the strategy of campaigns. Before this surge in early voting, many candidates would spend a lot of their resources in the final weeks of a campaign. Well, now that's changed because a number of people are voting many weeks before the election.
1: Vermont Public's Bob Kinzel, thank you so much for this early voting update.
2: My pleasure.
1: And time now for the Eye on the Night Sky, provided in part by Haystack Needle, a strategic creative agency born in Vermont that supports public media's local and national independent journalism. 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
3: I'm Mark Breen. Welcome to Night Sky for Wednesday, July 1st. July arrives with the moon still pestering the fainter stellar objects, though Venus remains easy to spot in the west as long as you have a fairly low level view toward the western horizon. Low is the key word, especially going forward through August. The Earth's north pole is angled near its maximum toward the sun, currently within the constellation Gemini. Of course, you can't see those stars. You can, however, see the stars on the opposite side of the sky, which would be Sagittarius. Sagittarius's teapot shape is now rising in the southeast. What does that have to do with Venus? The path of the planets, much like the sun, runs through the stars from Gemini to Sagittarius through the zodiac constellations on that line, very low above the southwest and southern horizon. Venus's orbit keeps it near this line and therefore very low above the horizon for the rest of the summer into the fall. This will limit Venus's visibility to those with better views to the southwest. We expand on this viewing detail Thursday on Night Sky. Night Sky is a production of Vermont Public and the Fairbanks Museum and Planetarium.
0: This is All Things Considered from NPR News. I'm Juana Summers.
4: And I'm Scott Detrow. If you have traveled by plane, you know the drill. Airport officers check your ID, maybe take a photo, and you walk through a scanner. Your carry-on bags go through an X-ray machine. In some U.S. airports, the officers are private contractors. In others, they're federal workers. To learn why and what difference it makes, NPR's Bill Chappell went to Kansas City.
5: Officers greeting travelers at Kansas City International Airport wear badges and U.S. flag patches. They're polite and intent on keeping you moving.
6: All right, listen, honey. Good to go.
5: But these officers work for a private company, not the federal government.
7: I didn't even notice.
5: Kim Eccles is traveling to Portland, Oregon with her daughters.
7: Taught my kids not to question anything going through security. Just keep your mouth shut and go.
8: You never taught me that.
5: They can settle that one on the plane. But one of the only signs that these officers don't work for the Transportation Security Administration is that their shirts are gray, not blue. They work for a company called VMD Corporation, based in McLean, Virginia. Gabe Murphy is VMD's program manager at the airport. He says the government is involved.
9: We do have TSA that's here.
5: Private workers are responsible for screening passengers and bags, but there's also a TSA oversight team. Murphy says it's to make sure they follow standard operating procedure.
9: Basically audit us and make sure that we're following all the processes and procedures as outlined by TSA. Their SOP is our SOP.
5: Kansas City is one of the biggest U.S. airports to use private contractors, along with San Francisco International. But the TSA handles security at about 440 other airports. So why is there a split? It dates back to the creation of the TSA.
10: Following 9/11, there was a law that was passed, Aviation Transportation Security Act.
5: Tina Wan Sherman leads the Homeland Security and Justice Team at the Government Accountability Office.
10: And that act actually mandated this pilot program to have an option for privatized screening at airports.
5: But only around 20 airports use private contractors. They're scattered from Sarasota, Florida to Yellowstone, Montana. Airports have looked at switching before, but the numbers held steady. Some are considering going private now after this year's government shutdown created massive lines at TSA checkpoints. The Trump administration says privatizing more airport security would save millions of dollars. But the union that represents TSA workers warns that could give private companies too much control and undermine federal officers. The government sets minimum pay for private officers, but their benefits aren't the same as those for federal workers. Whether they're federal or private, Sherman says officers' morale depends on stable and fair wages, and that lets them focus on important work.
10: You're relying on these individuals to make sure that whether you're in Washington, D.C., or you're in Kansas City, or anywhere else across the country, that you're receiving the same level of security and that the individual that's providing it is doing that to the best of their ability.
5: The Kansas City Airport's hiring. 10 new employees just started what will be about 2 months of training. Nearly half of them moved here for the job. Jada Price is 19.
11: This caught my eye because I've always had, like, interest in security.
5: Some of the airport's veteran workers have been here more than 10 years. I ask Price if she plans to be here in 20 years, and she doesn't hesitate.
11: I 100% plan to be, yes.
5: Back in the terminal, Eric Sauter sits down for a haircut before his flight. He lives in San Diego, but comes to Kansas City a lot for business. Sauter says he didn't realize the airport uses private security until he visited during the shutdown.
12: And everyone was really worried about the travel in and out. I experienced no issues on that trip.
5: He read in the news later that officers here aren't federal workers. He says that's fine with him as long as he gets where he's going. Bill Chappell, NPR News.
0: Vocalist Victor Willis, the former lead singer of the disco band The Village People, has died. According to a post on the band's Facebook page, the 74-year-old Willis died after a short illness. He was not only the band's frontman, but he also co-authored several of the hits that became cultural touchstones. NPR's Felix Contreras has this remembrance.
13: There was the construction worker, the cowboy, the biker, the military man, the Native American, and the cop. Victor Willis was the cop. He was born in Texas, but grew up in San Francisco's Haight-Ashbury district when it was largely African American. His father was a Baptist minister, and he got his start singing in the church before forming a soul band while in high school. He studied acting and singing at Antioch College before moving to New York, where he landed a spot in the original production of The Wiz in 1975. He was asked to do lead vocals for record producer Jacques Morali in 1977 for a band that existed only on paper. That was the start of The Village People.

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1: Iran's oil exports have been under sanctions for decades. Now, as part of an interim agreement, the U.S. has lifted those sanctions temporarily. Some energy experts are surprised.
2: This would be a win for its new leadership. It's a win for the Revolutionary Guard.
1: What does it mean for Iran? 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
3: 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In an hour, it's Marketplace, and then it's 7 tonight, the rebroadcast of today's episode of Vermont Edition. National Weather Service issuing a severe thunderstorm watch for Grand Isle, Addison, Franklin counties, as well as Chittenden County in Vermont and Franklin and Clinton counties in New York. That goes till 11:30 tonight. And the Eye on the Sky weather, we'll get that updated, as well as NPR and Vermont Public News. That's all coming up. We have funding from listeners and Vermont State Historic Sites, where visitors can experience history where it happened, celebrating America's 250th birthday. For sites and locations, visit historicsites.vermont.gov. We'll get to that local news in just a moment after these news headlines from NPR. It's 5:30.
4: Live from NPR News in Culver City, California, I'm Dwayne Brown. Most Americans feel proud of their country, but are also worried about its future. The latest NPR PBS News Marist poll points to how Americans are feeling ahead of its 250th birthday. NPR's Maham Javed has more.
5: Looking ahead, most Americans think America's best days are yet to come. Jason Withington works in information technology in Missouri and identifies as a moderate. He thinks America's future is promising as long as certain things are taken care of.
6: In order for our economy to keep growing and for my kids' generation and my grandkids' generation, we got to get the debt under control.
5: When asked to think ahead to America's 300th birthday, the majority of Americans say they're not too confident or not confident at all about the future for up-and-coming generations. Maham Javed, NPR News.
4: Fed Chairman Kevin Warsh has predicted enormous benefits from artificial intelligence, but also challenges for monetary policy. His remarks came today at a forum for central bankers in Portugal. Allison Roberts reports.
7: This was Kevin Warsh's first time as Fed chairman at the annual forum hosted outside Lisbon by the European Central Bank. AI topped the list of topics, with participants noting the impact the technology is already having on markets and prices. Warsh said the US will be the prime beneficiary from the AI shock, which he said would bring more jobs and greater prosperity. But central bankers must be poised to respond to any untoward effects.
8: The United States is likely to be a big winner over the medium term in this, but we don't view the economics of this as zero sum.
7: Asked about the U.S. Supreme Court ruling rejecting President Trump's attempted firing of Fed Governor Lisa Cook and the president's calls to cut interest rates, Warsh reiterated the institution's independence.
4: This is NPR.
3: And this is Vermont Public. It's 5:32. I'm Mary Engish with this news. The U.S. Supreme Court upheld birthright citizenship this week. It ruled President Donald Trump's executive order seeking to end it was unconstitutional. As NHPR's Lau Guzman reports, the lawsuit started in New Hampshire.
9: This decision ends a year-long class action lawsuit filed by several immigrants' rights groups on behalf of a New Hampshire resident known as Barbara. She's a citizen of Honduras who had a pending asylum application and was expecting her fourth child when she filed the suit. Under the executive order, her child wouldn't have been considered a citizen. New Hampshire ACLU attorney Sangyeob Kim spoke with Barbara and other plaintiffs on Tuesday. He says they're happy with the outcome because their children are considered U.S. citizens.
10: This extends beyond their families because all families in New Hampshire and across the country, their children are U.S. citizens once they're born in the United States.
9: This ruling also ends another lawsuit filed by the Indonesian Community Support in Dover on the same issue. For the New England News Collaborative, I'm Lau Guzman.
3: And the family of a man shot and killed by a trooper nearly a year ago is suing Vermont State Police. Scott Garvey's relatives filed the new lawsuit this week. It argues state troopers failed to use de-escalation techniques and neglected to take Garvey's mental illness into consideration during an encounter last July. Garvey was in the midst of a mental health crisis when Trooper Peter Romeo shot and killed him. Romeo saw Garvey holding a metal pole and mistook it for a rifle. He shot Garvey after Garvey refused to put down the object. The attorney general determined last week that Romeo's use of force was justified. Garvey's family has said he was holding a piece of his drum set that he used as a walking cane. No firearms were recovered at the scene. A spokesperson for Vermont State Police declined to comment on the lawsuit. That's the news from Vermont Public. 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Coming up in 10 minutes, America's 250th birthday this week, and Vermont Public exploring what that means here in our brave little state. We'll hear coming up at 5:44.
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1: It's about a quarter till six. This is Vermont Public. Glad you're streaming, hopefully not screaming, vermontpublic.org and listening on the radio too. Thunderstorm watch in effect for Chittenden County, Addison County, Grand Isle County, also Clinton and Essex counties in New York until 11:30 tonight. Conditions just right for some possibly severe thunderstorms. We'll keep our eye on that as the evening progresses. And it's America's 250th birthday this week. And Vermont Public has been exploring what that means here in our brave little state. And we've worked with American Revolution historians to compile personal letters, articles, and journal entries from that time period. In the summer of 1776, the American Army on Lake Champlain began to fortify the point of land in Vermont opposite Fort Ticonderoga. And by late summer, several thousand men occupied the position now called Mount Independence. At the end of August, William Bond, the commander of the Massachusetts 25th Regiment, stationed on the mount, died of illness. And by the middle of September, the notice of his death appeared in several newspapers, including the Independent Chronicle, published in Boston on September 26th. In the following, Ultimo means the previous month, and instant means the current month. Bilious refers to a disease consisting of bile or stomach problems. And 24-pounders, those are cannons that fire an iron ball weighing 24 pounds.
2: Bond funeral announcement. On the 31st Ultimo, departed this life of a bilious disorder, Colonel William Bond. He met the last enemy with the greatest calmness and intrepidity. In his death, our country has lost a true patriot and most vigilant officer of tried bravery. The first of this instant, his remains were escorted with military parade to the place of burial in the front of the regiment, where the Reverend Ebenezer David delivered a funeral oration and made a prayer, after which the corpse was interred and the colonel's character honored by the discharge of 3 24-pounders from the fort and the usual volleys from the musketry. The whole was conducted in a manner suitable to the occasion.
1: Mount Independence is now a Vermont State Historic Site, and in the year and a half of its occupation during the Revolution, large numbers of soldiers were buried on the mount. The vast majority of them died from disease. The exact number is not known, and only a handful of graves have been located. Recently, during a tour of the site presented by the Mount Independence Coalition, the organization's president, Steve Zioli, showed participants one of the very few graves with a headstone. One of the participants used his phone to illuminate the stone, which was in shadows. And while the stone is heavily eroded, the light appeared to show a 25. Might this be Bond's grave? It does have head and footstones, but we can only guess at who is actually buried there. The historical context for this diary entry was provided by American Revolution historian Michael Barbieri. And you can hear more of these stories all week during Morning Edition and All Things Considered. And listen for a special radio broadcast about Vermont's history 250 years ago. That's this Friday at noon. Explore all of Vermont Public's coverage of America's 250 birthday at vermontpublic.org/America250. 12 minutes till 6, and in that time, another National Weather Service alert has just rolled in. This one issued for a severe thunderstorm warning now for Franklin, New York, and Clinton, New York, beginning now and ending at 7:14. So that sounds like that thunderstorms are definitely in that area. If you are near that area on the lake, do take cover and expect potentially heavy downpours, some lightning, some thunder, and potential winds as well. Again, National Weather Service issuing a severe thunderstorm warning for Franklin and Clinton, New York, beginning now and ending at 7:14.

0: This is Vermont Edition. I'm Michaela Lafrac. This hour, we're going to take you inside a place that most Vermonters never get to see, a Mississippi prison. About 150 Vermonters are currently behind bars at the Tallahatchie Correctional Facility in Tutwiler, Mississippi. As you'll soon hear, it takes a multi-part journey to get there from here. Vermont doesn't have enough beds for all the people it incarcerates. But there is an empty prison in Vermont, in Windsor. The Southeast State Correctional Facility shut down in 2017. If that facility exists, why do we send people out of state? A listener submitted that question to Vermont Public's podcast, Brave Little State, a while back. And recently, public safety reporter Liam Elder Connors took it on. We're going to share his reporting with you today. We'll also open up our phone lines later in the hour when Liam joins us live to debrief what he saw. While you listen to the episode, though, you can share your thoughts or your questions with us by emailing vermontedition@vermontpublic.org. I hope you do. And now let's listen together to Brave Little State.
1: This is Brave Little State. I'm Liam Elder Connors. Tim Burgess woke with a start. It was about 2 in the morning, and there were 4 or 5 guards in his cell at Northwest State Correctional Facility in St. Albans.
2: They kicked my bunk. They said, get up. You're moving. You know, I was just waking up, and I wasn't quite oriented to what was going on. And I said, well, where am I going? They said, not here.
1: Tim scrambled to gather his things, unsure what he could even bring. The guards put him on a bus, and a few hours later, he found himself in Springfield, Vermont, at another state prison. But that wasn't the end of the trip.
2: And it wasn't until about 6 or 7 hours it being in Springfield that I found out that I was going out of state.
1: Tim didn't know where out of state he was heading. He got on another bus with other prisoners. He was shackled and handcuffed. The bus didn't stop unless the guards wanted to stop.
2: There were people who were defecating on themselves, and there's no sleep because you're literally sitting upright, and the only sleep you get is if you fall asleep on that guy's shoulder beside you.
3: How long was this ride?
2: Well, we didn't have a watch, and we didn't have a clock.
1: Tim says he marked time by watching the sun. His guess is that he was on the bus for about 6 days. 3 days to get out to Oklahoma, where some of the prisoners were dropped off, and another 3 days to his ultimate destination, Lee Adjustment Center, a private prison in Beattyville, Kentucky.
3: Were you scared or nervous when you were in the prison in Kentucky?
2: Petrified. First time I was able to get to a phone to call my father, I said to him, I'm going to die here. It was a real, not that Vermont doesn't have real prisons, but this was a whole different category of real prison.
1: Tim was sent down to Kentucky in 2006 and spent 2 years there. He's one of hundreds of Vermonters who found themselves incarcerated far from home. It's something that Vermont has done for decades and is still doing today.

0: This is Brave Little State, Vermont Public's listener-powered journalism show. I'm Josh Crane. In every episode, we answer a question about Vermont that's been asked by you. Today,
1: why does the state still export incarcerated Vermonters to out-of-state prisons when there is a vacant prison in Windsor?
0: Vermont Public reporter Liam Elder Connors has covered the criminal justice system for most of his career. And he's been working with the BLS team over the last few months to explore why Vermont holds people out of state. It's a story that spans three decades, and Liam traveled more than 1,200 miles to tell it, from the now-defunct Southeast State Correctional Facility in Windsor, Vermont.
2: You know, we used to say it's the prettiest little jail out anywhere.
0: To a private prison in Tutwiler, Mississippi.
3: It's depressing. Like, it's depressing, and there's no other way I could put it.
4: Vermont's use of out-of-state prisons isn't brand new. And in the news business, we tend to focus on quite literally what's new. So this question about why the state does this offered me a chance to step back and look at a piece of the criminal justice system that doesn't get a ton of attention. To start off this reporting, I reached out to the original question asker, Devin Kurtz. He lives in Salt Lake City, Utah now, but a few years ago when he asked this question, he was living in the Upper Valley.
1: I used to work with the Hartford Community Restorative Justice Center over in White River Junction. And I worked with a number of people there who were coming out of the Vermont prison system, and some of them who had served especially long sentences, you know, 10 plus years, had spent time out of state.
4: It's not just a personal interest that drew Devin to this question. He works at a think tank doing policy research on public safety and homelessness issues. And he says it's surprising that Vermont incarcerates people out of state.
1: But I still don't understand how a state where the number of people being sent out of state is so small, the prison population is so old and has so many health complications, and a state as progressive as Vermont, and I don't just mean politically progressive, but just in sort of a general ethos of Vermont is different. It strikes me as bizarre that they have gone the way of Idaho on this one.
4: Vermont is not alone in sending prisoners out of state. It's a practice used by a number of states, including Hawaii, Montana, Texas, and yes, Idaho, to address overcrowding in prisons. That's the short answer. Vermont doesn't have enough prison space to house everyone here. And building new prisons is expensive and controversial, both among criminal justice reformers and communities where the facilities are proposed. Vermont has been sending prisoners out of state due to lack of space in state since the late 1990s. The state's current contract is with Core Civic, a private company that operates 44 correctional and detention facilities around the country. The contract allows up to 300 Vermont men to be held at one of Core Civic's prisons, Tallahatchie County Correctional Facility in Tutwiler, Mississippi. More on that later. First, let's tackle Devin's question about why we send people out of state, even though there's currently a vacant prison in Windsor, Vermont. The Windsor Prison, known as Southeast State Correctional Facility, is nestled at the end of a dirt road in a kind of valley. There are steep, grassy hills lined with trees just beyond the razor wire. You can hear birds chirping almost every place you walk. Michael Cuban with Building and General Services meets me at the front gate and takes me on a tour of the prison grounds.
5: Over in that area there, we're all pretty much that whole part of the campus was all vegetable gardens that were maintained by the people that were residing here at the correctional facility.
4: Southeast State Correctional Facility was a unique prison in Vermont. The people held here worked, growing food, making license plates, building wooden toys. They even had to split firewood to feed the boiler that heated the prison in the winter. The prison, which could hold about 100 people, even had dairy cows and pigs at one point.
5: There was always activity going on. People mowing, people painting, cutting wood. It definitely wasn't what you would think of. When you think correctional facility, you think just people walking around and biding their time. But here, everyone was busy. Everyone had a job.
2: You know, we used to say it's the prettiest little jail out anywhere.
4: Kathy Estamborski with the Department of Corrections worked at the Windsor Prison for a decade.
2: One of the things that I liked a lot about the projects was it afforded the incarcerated folks an opportunity to give back to community. And they were really, really happy to be a part of things where they felt that their time was being used well and that maintain that connection to community as well.
4: But it was an expensive prison to operate. The sprawling campus needed a higher staff-to-prisoner ratio. The facility was also a minimum security prison. And over the past two decades or so, Vermont has shifted away from locking people up for low-level offenses. Josh Rutherford is deputy director of DOC's Facilities Division. He says the department struggled to find a population that could be held in Windsor.
6: We certainly knew at the time that we had folks out of state. And so to close down beds when you have folks out of state seems counterintuitive. And so there really was an effort. How do we use this space in a way that's going to work for everybody? And just couldn't find that and continued running a facility that was very expensive to operate and really wasn't meeting the needs of who Vermont incarcerates at this time.
4: Southeast State Correctional Facility shut down in 2017. State lawmakers have ordered several studies over the past 9 years to figure out what to do with it. But so far, there's no plan. Josh says at this point, to use the Windsor prison to house people, they'd have to basically knock it down and build a new one. And on top of that, the people who live in Windsor have told state officials that they don't want to house another prison. Building new prisons is a tough sell. Criminal justice reform advocates argue that the state should focus on expanding alternatives to incarceration rather than expanding prison capacity. And communities where the state has tried to build new prisons often oppose it, most recently in the town of Essex. The local planning committee denied the state a permit to build a new women's prison in the town. And so, for decades, Vermont has addressed its capacity issues out of state. Josh Rutherford with the Department of Corrections says questions about exactly how much Vermont should rely on out-of-state incarceration started to bubble up decades ago.
6: In the late 80s and 90s, there was an increasing reliance on out-of-state as sort of overflow capacity. And it was that growing number of folks, both incarcerated total and incarcerated out-of-state, that I think really prompted the legislature, the department, and the judiciary to take a hard look at who's being incarcerated in the state and why.
4: At one point in the 1990s, Vermont was sending nearly 700 prisoners out of state. That's gone down. Today, there are about 150 people held at the prison in Mississippi. That decline is thanks to shifts in state policy. State Representative Alice Emmons, who chairs the House Committee on Corrections and Institutions, says there's an economic reason to incarcerate fewer people. To hold someone in prison, what Emmons calls a hard bed, costs about $114,000 a year.
7: We don't need to be spending this kind of money on a hard bed for folks who are misdemeanors that could be better supported in the community and repair the harm back in the community. And then that will free up the hard beds for folks who really need to be there.
4: There have been other policy changes aimed at reducing the prison population. One involved not sending people back to prison for minor infractions while on furlough. That's a program that allows people to finish their prison sentences in the community. Even with these efforts to shrink the prison population, there's still not enough room in Vermont to house everyone. And overall, the prison population has ticked up recently after dropping to record lows during the pandemic. That's been driven by the reopening of courts moving through their pandemic backlog, a rise in the number of people held in prison pretrial, and, according to some advocates, a rollback of some criminal justice reforms.
8: Things like making it easier to hold people for felony offenses for multiple shoplifting offenses, which we knew.
4: Falco Schilling is the policy director at the American Civil Liberties Union of Vermont.
8: And also just a general push towards criminalization as a tool to try and address some of the problems we're seeing in our community. And this includes homelessness, people with mental health conditions, people with substance use disorders.
4: The recent uptick in the prison population has strained Vermont's capacity in state. And so, last fall, the Department of Corrections sent another busload of men down to Mississippi. Vermont's out-of-state prisoners have been held all over the country over the past decades, including stints in Arizona, Kentucky, Michigan, and Pennsylvania. The Department of Corrections only sends men out of state if they've been convicted and sentenced. Other factors include a person's overall health. The department tries to only send healthier people away. They also look for volunteers. Josh with DOC says they can't always take people's family connections into consideration.
6: It can be hard to take those into account too much with some of the other factors that have to drive it. And I think overall population numbers and our need to make sure that our in-state beds are not overcrowded ends up taking real precedent. But yeah, we do try and look at that, including active parenting and things like that when we're considering those decisions.
4: Tim Burgess, who we met at the beginning, was among the men held at a private prison in Kentucky a decade ago. Tim was incarcerated for 5 years on a sexual assault conviction. He now heads a nonprofit that advocates for incarcerated people. Tim says his initial terror at being sent to Kentucky didn't last. Once he adjusted, he actually found it easier than doing time in Vermont.
9: I got a job down there. I ran the library. So in that sense, that was really good.
4: Tim says other Vermonters also preferred the Kentucky prison, in part because certain rules felt more relaxed than they were in Vermont prisons.
9: It tended to be a place where people could smoke cigarettes, which was huge for the guys who were out of state. And there was much less of a presence of the guards. The guards were there, but they weren't as insistent on following the rules of the road the way they are here in Vermont.
4: But there were drawbacks. One big one, the prison was far from Vermont. That made visiting a real challenge.
10: Yeah, I was kind of horrified.
4: This is Meg McCarthy. Her husband was locked up in Springfield, Vermont, before spending 2 years at a prison in Kentucky.
10: I seem to remember him saying that his caseworker there said, "So do you have any good reason why we shouldn't send you to Kentucky?" And he said, "Well, it'd be very difficult for my family to visit me." And he says, "Yeah, that's not enough. You're going to Kentucky."
4: Meg says she made the trip down to Kentucky a few times. She tried to keep it cheap, but each trip still cost her around $500.
10: I would go down on Friday evening, and then all day Saturday and all day Sunday I could visit, which was a very nice thing. And then I'd fly back Sunday night.
4: Meg's husband eventually returned to Vermont, but only after he got neck cancer.
10: I feel like if it wasn't for the cancer, he could be in Mississippi right now. He could have spent the past 15 years or 13 years or whatever it's been out of state.
4: Meg's husband is still incarcerated in Springfield. She says he's supposed to be released in 2 years. Vermont initially signed a contract to incarcerate men at Tallahatchie County Correctional Facility in Mississippi in 2018 and renewed it in 2023. It's not up again for renewal until 2027. Currently, there are about 150 Vermonters held down there, and it costs the state about $36,000 a year per person. That price goes up to $42,000 a year if a person gets opiate addiction treatment medicine. Still, the out-of-state cost is just a fraction of the $114,000 it costs to incarcerate someone in Vermont. But some say those savings come at a price. Meg McCarthy thinks it's immoral for the state to use a private company to hold people.
10: Vermont is handing over responsibility to this corporation, and their concern is their bottom line and their stockholders, period. They don't care anything about those people that are incarcerated there. They're filling a contract, and they're doing it as cheaply as they can.
4: Over the past decade, a handful of states, including California and Nevada, have passed legislation to end their reliance on private prisons, and they've stopped incarcerating people out of state. Vermont corrections officials say their preference would be to house all Vermont prisoners in state. But since they can't, they say a contract with a private company, like CoreCivic, is the best option. Josh Rutherford with Vermont DOC says their contract with CoreCivic requires the company to follow the department's policies. The state's previous prison contract with the state of Pennsylvania didn't allow that level of oversight.
6: It was a transfer to a state system, and so we actually legally handed over custody to another state system. And we did not have the same level of oversight, nor could we insist that they abide by our policies in the same way that we can with a private contractor.
4: There were numerous problems when Vermonters were held in Pennsylvania, including allegations that prisoners were denied medical care and threatened and even beaten by guards.
11: That was awful.
4: Matt Valerio is the state's defender general.
11: We had lots of issues there. Violence, grievances, drugs, gang issues, all kinds of stuff. And we got out of there pretty quick.
4: Matt's department includes the Office of Prisoners' Rights, which represents incarcerated Vermonters. That office reviews any major incidents, including deaths, that occur among Vermont's prison population. This summer, Matt is sending a team of investigators to Mississippi. Two Vermonters held there have died this year, most recently Sean Sears. He was found unresponsive in his cell and pronounced dead after medical staff started a, quote, emergency medical response. Earlier this year, in January, Titus Peters was found dead in his cell. Records obtained by Vermont Public show that he was being held in segregation at the time of his death after he assaulted someone. Matt Valerio says Titus's death in particular caught his attention.
11: We received materials from Mississippi in April. I mean, I have concerns about why it took so long for them to get us what we needed, but that's one of the ones we're going to go down on.
4: The Department of Corrections is also reviewing both incidents. Matt says generally his office hasn't had any other major issues with the Mississippi prison. There have been some assaults, some medical issues, but Matt says it's not too different from the problems in Vermont prisons. At this point in my reporting, there is just one thing left for me to do. Make the journey to Mississippi myself.

0: Michaela Lafrak here. We have to take a quick break. You're listening to Brave Little State on Vermont Edition, and there's more to come. Stay with us.
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0: Welcome back to Vermont Edition. I'm Michaela Lafrak. If you're just joining us, we are listening together to a recent episode of Vermont Public's podcast, Brave Little State. It's about why Vermont sends around 150 men to a prison in Mississippi rather than building more beds in order to keep them in state. If this reporting is bringing up questions or thoughts for you, please share them with us. Our email is vermontedition@vermontpublic.org. We're going to have a live discussion later in the hour, and we'll be able to share some of your reflections live. We'll also open up the phone lines. But first, back to public safety reporter Liam Elder Connors with Brave Little State.
2: It's been more than 5 years since any Vermont journalists have gone inside Tallahatchie County Correctional Facility. I've wanted to go, to see what the facility's like, to meet some of the people held there, and get a sense of what it's like for family members to make the trip. Traveling from Vermont to Mississippi isn't a straight shot.
3: I just got to the Burlington airport. It's a little after 9.
2: From Burlington, it's a quick flight to Newark, New Jersey. And after a mediocre chicken wrap, I'm on another flight. After another 2 hours of flying, I'm still not in Mississippi.
4: All right, I am in Memphis.
5: Your bags will be on carousel 5B.
4: Here to pick up the car. All righty, well, in my car, on the Civic.
2: It's about a 90-minute drive from Memphis to the prison.
6: Okay, so I just crossed into Mississippi. Still got about an hour and 15 minutes of driving till I get to the prison.
2: It's an uneventful drive, flat, mostly past fields. Tallahatchie County is remote, in the northwest region of the Mississippi Delta. It's one of the most economically distressed counties in the country, with over 30% of residents living in poverty.
4: I can't get my phone directions to go through the car stereo, so I'm missing out on, like, the classic.

0: The National Weather Service in Burlington has issued a severe thunderstorm warning for Lanoil County in northwestern Vermont, northwestern Caledonia County in northeastern Vermont, southwestern Orleans County in northeastern Vermont, northeastern Chittenden County in northwestern Vermont, northern Washington County in central Vermont, southeastern Franklin County in northwestern Vermont, until 8:30 p.m. At 7:24 p.m., a severe thunderstorm was located over Underhill Center, moving east at 20 miles per hour. Hazard, 60 miles per hour wind gusts and quarter-size hail. Source, radar indicated. Impact, minor hail damage to vehicles is possible. Expect wind damage to trees and power lines. Locations impacted include Morrisville, Johnson Village, Callis, Eden, Cambridge, Cambridge Village, Stowe, Hardwick, Marshfield Village, Westford, Jeffersonville Village, Hyde Park, Walcott, Worcester, Bolton, Richmond, Waterville, Underhill, Jericho, and Morrisville Village. This includes Interstate 89 between mile markers 70 and 79. For your protection, move to an interior room on the lowest floor of a building.
1: In the prison, metal detectors line the hallways. There are gates that you have to stop at, press a button, and wait to go through. We pass the library. There's a chapel whose schedule includes Catholic Mass and Native American services. In the kitchen, incarcerated men chop onions and make dinner rolls for today's lunch. Each person held here wears different colored clothes depending on what state they're from. Guys from Wyoming wear light brown. The U.S. Virgin Islands, lime green. Montana are in dark brown, and the Vermonters wear bright yellow. The 150 men from Vermont are held in their own building. On the walk there, I see a small rec yard with workout equipment and a basketball court. 6 days a week, that's the spot for the Vermont guys. Once a week, they get to go to a big rec yard that actually has handball, more exercise equipment, and real grass. I walk into the Vermont building and see a bulletin board. There are flyers for the hours for the prison's barber shop, when meals are delivered, and the prison's visitation policy. The Vermont men can have visitors Saturdays and Sundays from 9 to 4. At the end of the hallway, there's a large square room. There are big barred windows in front of me, to my left, to my right. Behind each window, I can see men milling around in a common area. They sit at cafeteria-like tables. I see a chessboard. There are TVs on the walls. They get cable and can pick what's on. Around the perimeter are cells. It's pretty quiet, and it feels strange to be staring at 150 Vermonters through barred windows. Five of the men have agreed to talk with me. I get to sit down for about 10 minutes with each person. I leave the prison after about 2.5 hours inside. I get in the car and call Josh.
2: Let me just start recording this call.
3: Yeah.
2: Liam, are you ready to dive in?
4: Yeah, let's go.
2: All right. I know you're in a big parking lot sitting in your car right now. How hot is it there?
4: I don't know. It's like probably it's definitely gotten hotter, at least 80. I don't know. I'm like literally seeing beads of sweat running down my arm.
2: Other than very, very hot right now, how are you feeling after that experience?
4: You know, it's strange, I think. You know, just knowing, right, that all these guys are still here, that I, you know, there was at one point where one of the core civic people on the tour with me was recommending like a barbecue restaurant for me to check out in Memphis and some of the Vermont prisoners were around there. And I just remember feeling kind of awkward and embarrassed because like they don't get to do that, I guess. But I think I just walk away feeling like how far these guys are from Vermont.
2: Did you get a chance to talk to anyone who was being held there?
4: I did. The Department of Corrections actually had sort of set up interviews with five of the men who are held here. You know, one of the things that I think struck me was that people rarely get visits from friends or from family. And you know, it's a long trip. It's expensive. And so that's part of the reason why a lot of guys aren't having any visitors. Some of them said when they were housed in Vermont, they'd have visits weekly and now, you know, don't have any time of seeing their family. And that can be really hard for them. There are some things here at Tallahatchie that they say are better, right? They can have video game systems. Guys in Vermont don't get video games in their cells. And so it's kind of a mixed bag, I think, for some of the guys. And I think it's just hard to get over that fact that we're so physically far from home.

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1: Grandkids and two great-grandchildren he's never met. Never held them. Probably never will, he said. After getting home, I send letters to all the guys I met in Mississippi. I include my phone number. Just the day before we publish this episode, I get a call back from one of them, Mitchell Maldonado.
2: Hand down is you know, it's depressing. Like, it's depressing. And there's no other way I could put it.
1: Mitchell arrived in Mississippi last fall. He could be in prison for up to 20 years after being convicted of burglary and assault. Mitchell says it's tough being in Mississippi. He's far away from his six daughters, his princesses, he calls them.
2: For the most part, I mean, we try to figure things out to keep our mind off of, you know, the families that we miss in and how far away it is that we are. And, I mean, not every day it works, but for the most part, we try to get through it, you know?

0: Thanks to Brave Little State for sharing that episode with us and to Devin Kurtz for the great question. What are your thoughts after listening to that episode? Did you learn anything new about how correctional facilities work in Vermont? Or is there a question you still have? Our email is vermontedition@vermontpublic.org. Our phone lines are now open too. You can call in at 800-639-2211. After a short break, we'll be joined live in studio by reporter Liam Elder Connors, so he can weigh in on the state of Vermont's prison system and share a little bit more about his reporting trip to Mississippi. That's coming up. Stay with us.
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0: Welcome back to Vermont Edition. I'm Michaela Lafrac. We just finished listening to a recent episode of the Vermont Public podcast, Brave Little State. It was all about Vermont's decision to send some of its incarcerated population to a privately run prison in Mississippi, rather than building more capacity in-state to keep all of them here. Public safety reporter Liam Elder Connors traveled to Mississippi to see the facility and to sit down with some of the Vermont men who live there. He's here with us now. Liam, hey.
4: Hey, Michaela.
0: And if you have a personal story that you feel comfortable sharing with us about being incarcerated in a state other than your own, or perhaps you have a friend or a family member in that situation, please call in. You can also ask Liam questions about his reporting. Our number is 800-639-2211. Our email is vermontedition@vermontpublic.org. So, Liam, you laid out for us the main reason that Vermont sends prisoners out of states, because there simply aren't enough beds here. But our prison population has declined over the years due to a couple shifts in state policy. How does the prison population right now compare to historic numbers?
4: It's interesting. It's a lot lower than it was in the 90s when Vermont started sending people out of state, but it's still not small enough to be able to house everyone in state. And one thing that I think is interesting, and I've been covering in the last couple of years,

0: is actually we've seen the prison population in Vermont tick slowly back up since the pandemic. The number of people that we were holding in Vermont prisons really went down a lot in 2020 when the pandemic hit. And that was due to one of the big reasons being that there was an effort to lock fewer people up because prisons are a really bad place to house people when you've got a virus like COVID-19 going around. It's basically like a, you know, similar to a cruise ship environment, and things can get really bad really quick. So there was an effort to have fewer people in prisons. DOC was a, you know, they don't have discretion to release everyone, obviously, but they work to release people. The courts were also shut down, so there were fewer people actually getting sentenced and sent to prison. And, you know, generally just things slowed down. So there were fewer people outside. Police weren't arresting as many people. All of that was going on. But now, years after the pandemic, we're kind of back to normal, as it were, and we've seen the number go up. So right now, as of today, there are 1,677 people held by the state of Vermont, and that's up a couple hundred from what it was 5 or 6 years ago during the pandemic.
1: And my understanding is that that has led to some crowding at some facilities, including at Vermont's one prison that incarcerates women. VT Digger reported last year that Vermont's currently incarcerating more women than it has beds for at the women's prison. So some of them have been, you know, sleeping in kind of temporary makeshift sled beds, as they're called, which are on the floor. Let's talk more about your trip to Mississippi. I'm curious what it was like getting approval to visit the prison from the Vermont Department of Corrections and CoreCivic. How did that go?
0: It was interesting. I wasn't sure I would get approval, but I figured I would ask. It's something I've been wanting to do for a while, but haven't quite been able to find the right news hook to go down to Mississippi. And so I reached out to CoreCivic once I knew I was going to be doing this question for Brave Little State, and CoreCivic told me that if Vermont DOC approved me, then I could come down to the facility. And so then I made the request to Vermont DOC and talked to them, kind of explained what I was doing, and they eventually approved me. So it took a little while. I think I got kind of down to the wire in terms of me getting down to Mississippi in time to do the reporting for Brave Little State. But I was really grateful that I was able to make that trip, because I think we don't really have a lot of people that get to go down to Mississippi. Reporters certainly haven't been there in a while, and to understand the where it is and also just like how far it is from Vermont, I thought was very illuminating for me and helped with the reporting quite a bit.
1: Mm-hmm. Yeah, it was a multi-stage journey, cost about $1,000 for you to get down there and for the rental car, hotel, things like that. I know you've been to Vermont prisons before. You've been on the public safety beat for a while now. When you first got to this facility in Mississippi, did it feel markedly different from what you've encountered here in Vermont, or were there more similarities than differences?
0: I think actually, to me, the difference really first came as I was approaching the prison. I was driving on the highway there, and it's literally just this turn right off the highway. It's not even like an exit. There's just like a little, you just turn and you're right there. And it's so large and sprawling, I could see it for a while as I was approaching it. And so just sort of the scale of it is really what struck me as being very different from Vermont. I believe there's around 1,600 people that can be held at this facility in Mississippi that CoreCivic runs. It wasn't completely full when I was there, but that's roughly the maximum capacity. And that's about as many people as the state of Vermont holds total.
1: Total, wow.
0: So I say that just to try to give the scale, because that was the big difference for me, was just how big this facility is, how many different states are sending people to this facility, and just the scale of it is enormous. Just the parking lot is huge. There's, you know, barbed razor wire everywhere. It's like a, I don't want to say it's a college campus, but, you know, that is the closest thing I can compare it to.
1: Mm-hmm. Well, again, it's a rare thing for a civilian, a non-incarcerated person or non-member of a prison staff to be able to go to a facility like this. We got an email on that subject from a listener named Peter Gould, who's a writer down in the Brattleboro area. And Peter says, my new young adult novel is about two Vermont teens who take it upon themselves to confront the state's punitive justice system. And they do a road trip to the for-profit prison in Mississippi. As a writer of young adult fiction, I went to the Department Department of Corrections and tried to get on a trip to Mississippi and almost managed it. I wanted a Vermont writer of teen fiction inside those walls. I wonder if you might have like any tips for somebody else who, like Peter, wants to learn more about what is going on inside these facilities. Maybe they have concerns or maybe they simply want to research it and don't feel like they can get that access.
0: Yeah, I think, you know, I don't want to presume exactly like how I got access. I mean, I think I've spent a lot of my career covering these issues. Yeah. And I think having that track record certainly helped. And not to say that Peter's writing wouldn't help him get there. But I think that does raise an interesting question of how much access, you know, should the general public have to facilities. Obviously, there are security concerns that I think the department and CoreCivic would have about letting anyone in. But people are allowed to visit individuals who are incarcerated there. And I think, you know, one way that some people get access is if they have a correspondence with someone that is in a prison and can be on that person's visitation list or approval that way. That probably is a route I could have taken if I'd had a little bit of more time to get there. But I also wanted to see the facility, not just meet with people that were held there. I wanted to be able to see some of the conditions and, you know, the cafeteria. What are the facilities that the men who are incarcerated there, the Vermonters, what do they have and what their life is kind of like?
1: Mm. We're speaking with Vermont Public's public safety reporter Liam Elder Connors about his reporting trip to Mississippi to meet with Vermonters who are incarcerated there. We got a question from Michael, speaking of access, Liam. Michael writes, are inmates able to communicate with family via Zoom? Because, of course, they're so far away. I imagine many of their families aren't able to make that trip to visit.
0: There are tablets that have a video call system that allow that. So video visitation, similar to Zoom. I don't believe it's Zoom per se, but it's a similar app to that. And there are also phones in the units that they can use to call people. Those things cost money. I mean, that's another thing that, you know, can be tricky is if people don't have access to funds or their family doesn't have funds they can send them, that can make it harder to get some of the amenities that some of the guys in the Mississippi prison or in any prison, including Vermont prisons, have, like extra food from the commissary or in Mississippi, a video game system, things like that. Mm.
1: If you have questions about this facility in Mississippi or Vermont's prison system itself, you can call in at 800-639-2211. Liam, I was interested to hear from your reporting for Brave Little State that this facility holds men from lots of different states, and they're all in these different colored jumpsuits. The Vermont men are held in their own building as well. Are they pretty isolated, or do all these folks, are they interacting with people from other states in common areas?
0: They are pretty isolated. The facility, the unit where the Vermont men are held has their own kind of common areas that they can go be in and interact with each other, but they're mostly held separately from the other jurisdictions that have people there. There will be some mingling for some of the guys that work in the cafeteria, but the state of Vermont has outlined, you know, that they can be on the same shifts with other people that work from other states. But generally, people aren't mixing too much. Maybe they'll go past someone in the halls, but most of the time, it's pretty separate.
1: Mm. Now, you had time to sit down one-on-one with five different men, five Vermonters who are incarcerated there. How do you, this is kind of a like reporter's notebook question for you, but how did you, what were your, the ways that you tried to connect with people in such a kind of intense and controlled setting? You only had 10 minutes with them. How do you forge that connection?
0: I think you listen. And I've talked with people who've been incarcerated before, usually by phone. And one of the big things is just kind of, at least in the beginning, letting people talk, hearing them out, asking questions about their experience. And I think that was one of the big challenges, to only have such a short amount of time. Like, each of these guys could have talked to me for a lot longer, and I would have really appreciated that, but obviously wasn't able to. And so what I went in was just, I wanted to know what it was like to be there. And so that was kind of the opening question. And then I would let people kind of just go and just listen more than I talked. Mm. is the approach that I would take, especially in such a short, these short little moments. And I think that worked well. It was kind of the best I could do in this situation, but I think it was effective.
1: We have a call from Tim in Hardwick. Tim, go ahead.
2: Hello.
1: Hi.
2: I was the person.

0: The National Weather Service in Burlington has issued a severe thunderstorm warning for southern Addison County in central Vermont, northeastern Rutland County in southern Vermont, northwestern Windsor County in southern Vermont, until 8:45 p.m. At 7:46 p.m., a severe thunderstorm was located over East Hubbardon, moving east at 10 miles per hour. Hazard, 60 miles per hour wind gusts and quarter-size hail. Source, radar indicated. Impact, minor hail damage to vehicles is possible. Expect wind damage to trees and power lines. Locations impacted include Rutland, Castleton, Proctor, Sudbury, Chittenden, Brandon, Mendon, Pittsfield, Hubbardon, West Rutland, Pittsford, Rutland City, Killington, Shrewsbury, Ira, East Pittsford, Florence, East Hubbardon, Giffords Wood State Forest Park, and North Sherburne. For your protection, move to an interior room on the lowest floor of a building.
1: The point Tim is also making is that the connection to the outside world also is connected to the amount of money that you have and your ability to pay for those longer connections, which is a good point and something to, I think, is particularly important when you have people that are held so far away from Vermont.
2: Good to hear from you, Tim. We also have Iris calling in from Burlington. Iris, go ahead.
3: Yeah, I was wondering if the men who are incarcerated in Mississippi get paid for the work they do in the cafeteria, and how those wages compare to Vermonters who are incarcerated in Vermont.
2: Good question. Liam, do you know?
1: That's a great question, and one I would need to do a little bit more reporting on. I believe, I don't want to say for sure, so I can look that up and hopefully get an answer to you.
2: Okay, but I'm curious too. We'll find out for you, Iris. Thank you so much. Liam, we only have just a couple minutes left, but I did want to ask you if, I know you've been in touch with one other person, at least since you got back, a person that you met there. If there are any specific stories or just a moment from being down there in Mississippi that you've been returning to in your mind since coming back to in Vermont, something that's really stuck with you?
1: I mean, I think I said it in the episode, but I'm just continually struck by how far it is from Vermont and how, aside from one of the men I talked to, I don't think any of them had any visitors, and that I was, you know, there's a DOC staffer from the state of Vermont that's down there frequently talking to them, but that aside from that, there weren't a lot of people coming down to visit, and I might have been one of the only people that some of these men had talked to in a very long time, and that has stuck with me, and just how far they are and the lack of connections to the outside world that they have.
2: Well, Vermont Edition's working to set up an interview with the head of the Vermont Department of Corrections, John Murad. Liam, what should folks know about Commissioner Murad? Some people might recognize that name.
1: Yeah, Commissioner Murad was the interim chief of the Burlington Police for a while, and was part of the Burlington Police Department for a number of years. And he has been in the role as the head of the Department of Corrections now for almost a year. Mm-hmm. So it's been a while. He's been settling into the job, and be interested to hear how that's gone and sort of what direction he's looking to chart for the department.
2: Yeah. Well, hopefully we'll be able to hear from him soon. Liam Elder Connors is a reporter for Vermont Public. He reported the most recent Brave Little State episode about what happens to the Vermonters who are incarcerated and sent to an out-of-state prison. Liam, thank you so much for joining us.
1: You bet.
2: And you can follow Liam's reporting on this subject. Maybe he'll be getting an answer to Iris's question for us soon on vermontpublic.org. That's where you can find all of our coverage. All right, that's all the time that we have for today. Editing and production for Brave Little State comes from Sabine Pooks, Josh Crane, Burgess Brown. Their executive producer is Angela Evansy. Theme music by Ty Gibbons and other music by Blue Dot Sessions. Brave Little State is a production of Vermont Public and a member of the NPR network. And if you want to submit a question to them, you could do that at their website, bravelittlestate.org. I also hear that they have a 10-year anniversary party coming up in Winooski in a couple weeks. I'll be there, and I hope you will be too. Next week, Monday on Vermont Edition, we're going to be doing a show about the state of the dairy industry in Vermont. You might have heard that a couple of production facilities have closed recently. And as always, the state of the industry is rather precarious. If you work in the dairy industry, maybe you own a farm or you work for one, we'd love to hear from you for this episode. Please tell us what work has been like over the past year. You can email vermontedition@vermontpublic.org. 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John Ahrens is our managing editor, and our producers are Andrea Lorien and Daniela Fierro. Our intern is Alia Khanna. Our call screener is Rick Barrett, and our theme music is by Myra Flynn. I'm Michaela LaFrac. Thanks so much for listening, and we will catch up again soon.

0: It's 7:59. Coming up next at 8 o'clock, it's The Daily. I'm Aaliyah Papes. Glad to be with you tonight on listener-supported Vermont Public. 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
5: Live from NPR News in Washington, I'm Ryland Barton. President Trump is defending his latest financial disclosures, showing that he made more than $1 billion in crypto earnings last year. NPR's Danielle Kurtzleben reports the document shows the president has a vast array of income streams.
6: The cryptocurrency earnings include more than $500 million related to World Liberty Financial, the crypto business founded in part by Trump and his sons. It also includes more than $600 million from a company that set up a meme coin related to his inauguration. The form shows the large sums Trump took in related to properties bearing his name. He took in more than $50 million from both his golf course in Scotland and his golf course near Washington, D.C., for example. Trump products also brought in money. He took in $4.7 million from Trump watches. The president's financial disclosure document totals 927 pages. In comparison, President Biden's 2020 disclosure form was 11 pages long. Danielle Kurtzleben, NPR News, The White House.
5: A second federal judge has blocked a proposal by the U.S. Postal Service to change how it handles mail-in ballots. NPR's Hansilo Wong reports the proposal aims to carry out President Trump's executive order to restrict voting by mail.
7: So far, the U.S. Postal Service's proposal and Trump's order have not directly affected mail-in voting. But last month, USPS proposed not delivering mail-in ballots in any states that refuse to turn over their voter lists to the federal government. A federal judge in D.C. has now ruled that proposal violates an earlier settlement agreement that the Postal Service